That's a tune by Nelson Riddle, Giggling Girls, beginning this round of the Retro Cocktail Hour. It's from a movie called What a Way to Go, made in 1964, starring Shirley MacLaine. Welcome to the Retro Cocktail Hour, where the music is always served up shaken, not stirred. I'm Daryl Brogdon. We're standing by at the Underground Martini Bunker, the home of space-age pop and incredibly strange music. Except no substitutes. Ahead of us in this hour, some movie tunes by Henry Mancini. Saxophonist Plaz Johnson goes Late Night on the album Blue Martini. Also, The Lonely Flute of Bob Romeo, one of the great names in Afro-Cuban music, Noro Morales. And there's TV Action Jazz by guitarist Mundell Lowe and his All-Stars. We've got all that, plus the Chiquita Banana Song. You know what? Without that song, we might never have figured out how to eat a banana.

There's one by the Will Bradley Octet, Flat Top Special, on the Retro Cocktail Hour. Will Bradley was a trombonist who led his own dance band briefly in the 1940s, then spent the rest of his career as a studio musician, who occasionally led small jazz bands and was part of the new Glenn Miller Orchestra for almost two decades. Before that, Nat King Cole, Almost Like Being in Love, written by Lerner and Lowe for the Broadway musical Brigadoon. You've got the Retro Cocktail Hour on the air once again from here at the Underground Martini Bunker. Coming up, TV Crime Jazz by the Buddy Morrow Orchestra.

and Swingin' the Jingles with Sasha Berland, who wrote a fair number of commercial jingles himself. Right now, though, it's Henri René and his orchestra. His real name was Harold Kirkstein, and he worked off and on for RCA Victor for close to 20 years. This is a tune that dates back to the 1920s. It's called Whispering on the Retro Cocktail Hour.

This is The Naked City, the theme music for the TV show written by George Duning and Ned Washington and done here by Buddy Morrow and his orchestra. Ahead of that, Morning and Night, done by the ORF Big Band, led by Johann Fehring, with a vocal group known as The Chicks. Well, glad you could hang around for a while here at the Underground Martini Bunker, home of the Retro Cocktail Hour. I'm Daryl Brogdon, and we are cruising through this airspace every week about this time. Later on, we're going to hear tunes written for the movies by Henry Mancini. Next, it's Sasha Berland and his orchestra. He was one of the most prolific composers of music for TV commercials. And because he was a big jazz fan, he often hired top jazz musicians to play those tunes. This album is called Swingin' the Jingles, and it's a collection of famous commercial jingles jazzed up by the Berland Big Band. Here's the Chiquita Banana song on the Retro Cocktail Hour.

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That's a band called La Bandada Mancini, which, as their name might suggest, is devoted entirely to the music of Henry Mancini. We heard him on Mambo Parisienne, a tune written for the movie Charade in the early 1960s. Before that, Coffee Bean and Calabash Annie, done by Les Baxter and his orchestra, on the album Soul of the Drums. Also pianist Noro Morales and his band with a tune called Serenata Ritmica. Well, in this half hour, we'll hear from one of Henry Mancini's favorite musicians, saxophonist Plaz Johnson, and his album Blue Martini. The Retro Cocktail Hour is on the air every week, all over the place, on stations like KNVC in Carson City, Nevada, KODK, Kodiak, Alaska, and WRVO, Oswego, New York. If you can't wait until the next broadcast, well, you can stream shows on demand anytime at mixcloud.com and at retrococktail.org.

Champagne and Quail. That's a lovely tune by Henry Mancini for the movie The Pink Panther. You're on the Retro Cocktail Hour. You know, the early 60s was such a heady time for Henry Mancini. The Peter Gunn soundtrack made his name well known. And from there, he scored a bunch of fabulous films, including this one, plus Breakfast at Tiffany's, Charade, and Experiment in Terror, all in the early 60s. In this half hour, we'll hear from Mundell Lowe and his All-Stars on a fantastic record called TV Action Jazz, featuring themes from late 50s TV. Now here's one by singer Linda Caron. She performs classic songs from the 1920s and beyond. On her album Lemon Twist, you'll find this awesome tune, written by Little Brother Montgomery, and I think first recorded by Little Esther in 1952. This is the Aged and Mellow Blues. Here for you in the Retro Cocktail Hour.

That's guitarist Mundell Lowe and his All-Stars, a band that also includes guys like drummer Ed Shaughnessy, trombonist Jimmy Cleveland, and trumpeter Donald Byrd. We heard Riff Blues, the theme music for TV's Mike Hammer. It's on the album TV Action Jazz, 1959. Also in that set, from the Warner Chappell Production Library, something called Body of Evidence. That's off an album entitled Retro Spies and Private Eyes. And we heard saxophonist Plaz Johnson with the John Neal Orchestra from the album Blue Martini. This is an awesome record, kind of a bluesy late-night flavor for when lights are low. The lights are always low here at the Underground Martini Bunker. That way you can't see the clutter. Someday I'll clean up down here. I'm just one man. I'm Daryl Brogdon. Thanks for joining us here. Say, if you've not yet checked out the Retro Cocktail Hour online store, you're missing your chance to acquire Retro Cocktail Hour shirts, barware, and other doodads, including keychain, socks, and lapel pins. 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

That is Sam the Man Taylor in Nightfall, here on the Retro Cocktail Hour. Sam was a jazz and blues saxophonist who found a lucrative niche playing mood music on records in the 1950s and 60s. This one comes from the album Music for Melancholy Babies, 1957. Well, it would appear to me that we're about out of time. However, I can't see the clock well here in the Underground Martini Bunker, so I don't know, maybe I should just keep spinning records. Thanks so much for being here. Hope you'll join us again right here for the music that's shaken, not stirred. Remember to check out the Retro Cocktail Hour Facebook page or follow me on Twitter at KPR Brogdon. The website where you can stream the show on demand is retrococktail.org. So we're going to leave you now with flutist Bob Romeo and the Jungle Sextet. This guy's kind of a mystery man, but it would seem this is his only album. And man, is it worth the effort to track it down. From the album Aphrodisia, this is Lonely Flute on the Retro Cocktail Hour.

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4: chill. That's right, you are hanging out here at Cafe Chill with your host, Seth, as we bring you a wide variety of instrumental electronic sounds for you to sit back, hang out, and relax to, or perhaps even adventure to, whatever it is you got going on. We've got you covered. Some classic sounds, some relatively new sounds, and all of them lovely or interesting, at the very least. We're going to have a little bit of that sort of old Weather Channel vibe coming in later on in the hour with both Artist Tapes and Tornado Wallace. A few squishy sounding synths along the way too. I think that's my best way to explain what I've got here in the lineup. And then of course some very dreamy but beat driven sounds by Sunglitters as well. So all that and more right here at Cafe Chill.

ebb and flow and flex in and out of quick and slow tempos a little bit. Keeps me on my toes, maybe it keeps you on yours as well. Just because we're chill does not mean it's gotta be boring. That's for sure. To be fair though, I do sometimes play what someone referred to as wallpaper ambient before, and I actually thought that was a really interesting term for what it's supposed to be. A not very interesting thing. Again, everything is very subjective. Hey, I've seen plenty of wallpapers that I very much liked. And I mean the ones in houses, not on a desktop. Alright. I'm going to move this along with a familiar artist here, and a familiar song, but one that I don't think I've played in a little while. A bit of Richard Alfaro coming your way. You're listening to Cafe

0: 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Chill. 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Chill.
1: Cafe Chill. Coming out of those dreamy, very textured, slightly distorted sounds of artist Sun Glitters. That is the, I think, almost 12-minute song called Ocean Views. I only played about half of it here for you. It's part of a really cool old project that Sun Glitters took part in. It was a collaboration between him and this dancer. I wish I could remember her name off the top of my head. I think I accidentally closed my tab earlier. But it's very cool. There is a video to go alongside this as well. She is up on stage dancing while Sun Glitters is playing this music, and there's visuals going on in the background, and I just thought it was very beautiful and absolutely worth checking out. I definitely spill on this every time I play this song. It's available on Bandcamp, and it is also available up on YouTube for those who wish to view it. Two songs back for you. A little bit of Invisible Pyramids, a song that I can no longer find online, and I'm very sorry about that, but I thought it was a fun one nonetheless. It is called Cutie Pie. That's the one that I did mention earlier. It has a little bit of this like squishy synth throughout it. I like it a lot. And in fact, a lot of Invisible Pyramids music in general seems to have disappeared. I do not know if they changed their name. I do not know if they just said, I don't want this out there anymore. If so, I'm sorry for playing it, but I like it. A little bit of Richard Alfaro opening up that set. The track Alone from the album Refract. Richard Alfaro, one of those artists that we found on a compilation from, I believe, Sunset Waves many years ago. And immediately started picking up anything that they were releasing. Hopefully we'll get to see a lot more music from them soon enough. My name's Seth. You were hanging out here at Cafe Chill. I'm going to bring a little bit of Mrs. Jinx your way. Hope you enjoy.

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1: Ah, yes, Cafe Chill. Diving back through some of our old favorites here, and also old songs that we more recently discovered, even though they've been out for a few years. You did just hear artist Board, B-O-E-R-D, with the song Look from the album Misplaced. I took a break from playing this song for a long while because I was playing it a lot. It felt like a good time to bring it back. I was just in the mood for it, you know? This is one of those songs that I really didn't want to get sick of from overplaying it, because that is very easy to do. If any of you remember when we were able to set custom songs, when we were first able to set custom songs as ringtones and alarms, that was a very easy and quick way to make yourself incredibly sick of your favorite song back in the day, so let's not tread there. Yeah. Two songs back, of course, a little bit of Tycho with the song Easy comes to you from the album Simulcast. It was actually released on two albums, Weather, and then about a year later on Simulcast. Weather is the album that had a lot of songs featuring vocalist Saint Sinner. Simulcast included a few of the instrumental versions of those songs that were reworked, and then several new songs as well. They were also instrumental. Some Tornado Wallace back there with Healing Feeling from Lonely Planet, as well as Tapes with Aquarium Trousers. I love that song name. That's from the single Sauna Research. Both of those sort of harking back to the days, like the 80s and 90s Weather Channel days. And then we opened up that set with Mrs. Jinx, the song Dusty, from the 2008 album The Standoffish Cat. I hope you're enjoying all these sounds. We are kind of going a little bit all over the place, but having a lot of fun with it. I'm going to bring a little bit of Ulrich Schnaus your way. Another playful track called Nuddlemouse. 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

Cafe Chill. Playing you the collaborative works of Robin Sacroso and Corora. The song In Orbit, that's from the single Deep Sea, released in 2024. It seems as though I've never played this song on this show before, which kind of surprises me because I've definitely played the others off this single. A little bit of Memorex memories back there, the song Beacon Hill from The Life of Riley. Of course, one of our favorites here, Hello Meteor, the song The Tropic Sport Lounge off of, still to this day, my favorite release from them, the Oahu GP. And then we open that up with a little bit of Ulrich Schnaus, the song Nuddlemouse, from the 2012 release A Letter from Home and Ambient Selection. Thank you so very much for tuning into Cafe Chill and hanging out with us here. The show is produced by myself, Seth, and our executive producer is Richard J. Dalton. 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Funding for this program is provided in part by listeners like you. As always, I've been your host, Seth. Stay well. Keep your ears out for more Cafe Chill.

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1: 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Thank you, thank you, thank you, Carson City, for all of your support and the wonderful 50-year Golden Jubilee celebration. What a party. 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Levitt Amp Carson City 2026 lineup is rolling out too. Your summer Saturdays are locked in at the BAC. And some of your favorites that you asked for are returning to the festival stage. Brought to you in part by the amazing people at Connection Central, who are presenting another free community event in the Grand Ballroom on April 16th. Something new is poetry open mic in the exhibition hall every second Tuesday with the Spoken Views Collective. And another Loud as Folk live concert is on the calendar with Buffalo Nickels and Dirty Laundry. Ooh, it's the blues, baby. Wild Horse Children's Theater opens Madagascar Junior. C5 and Silver State Storytellers dive into the world of sci-fi with screenings and the Moon Rocks short film competition. And improv continues every Thursday in the Maisie Black Box Theater with the Proscenium Players. 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
1: In ancient Egyptian creation theology, the creator god is presented as androgynous. There are two men buried in one tomb named Neamkhnum and Khnumhotep, and they live about 2450 BCE. And in their tomb, they're shown embracing as if they're almost about to kiss. 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
1: Seesaw Radio, this is Evan Minsker coming to you with an hour of punk and rock and roll radio. I hope you are doing well out there. I am always writing about new punk and rock and roll music over at c-saw.fun. Seesaw, like the playground equipment, is the name of the newsletter publication. There's a podcast called Punk This Week. And all the time, I'm listening to music from all over the world. You know, genuinely, just like from Europe and Japan and South America, you know, Mexico, all over the place. So for today's episode, I decided I just wanted to only listen to some music that was not at all in the English language. So we're going to kick it off with a band from Stockholm, Prisau, with Hualas.

from France. That is Prisonnier du Temps with Dernier Regard from the new album on La Vida SN Moose Records. That's again Prisonnier du Temps from France. Before that, we heard Burnout Ost-West from Germany with Sai Kin Shag Trag Schaff. We heard Sia Call from Toronto with Time to Hunt off of their album Corrupt. Mule with Arbeit from Berlin. Mule. We heard Desperta from Newfoundland with Pertenezgo. We heard Hez from Panama with Mierda de Vida. That's off their new album on Under the Gun, Detrimento. We heard Nadie Lo Quiere with Paranoia. That band is from Barcelona. And started the hour with Pressão with Hoalas. This next one is another Brazilian band. This is Alerta Vermelho with Mar de Lama from their new album, Mortala.

Rip from Spain with Dime Si Vale La Pena, Amor Muerte y Leonora, also from Spain, La Selva, La Raf from Mexico City with Violencia, Esperanza from Hiroshima with the track From Freedom and Equality, Pyromania with Planeta Gótico, Cure from France with Majur en Leer, Gris Castigado from Chile with Yo Cifrado, Torax y las Extremidades with Navaja, they're from Mexico City, La Lama with Quiero Ser Olvidado, they're from Spain, Raw Distractions from Japan with a new one from their album On La Vida es en Moose. We heard Spurgers with Papiroflexia from the new Seesaw Benefit, Tiempos Muertos with their title track from their new self-titled record. We heard Atola Tola Toll from Poland with a track off the new Dot Dash mixtape, WWW from Buenos Aires with Chatbot, and Alerta Vermelho from Brazil with Mar de Lama. This is Seesaw Radio. Let's close it out. This is Tikeri from Finland with Parempi Kuin Tänään.

0: 95.1 KMVC thanks TJ's Corner Cafe for joining our radio community. 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
1: 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Coming up next, it's Professor Hieronymus Jones' Feel Good Psych Hour. So stay tuned for the craziest music you could imagine from the 1960s up until the modern day. Thank you for listening and have a great evening.

Gather round, my children. Gather round. Gather round the old Victrola and listen to the professor spin tales of a land in the far distant past, in a land beyond the bounds of imagination, because this is Professor Hieronymus Jones Feel Good Psych Hour. It's 60 minutes of the grooviest music that you can wrap your mind around, and some of the trashiest garage from some of the best, worst garage bands you have ever heard. Oh, yes. So, find someplace comfortable. Close your two eyes and leave the third eye open. Turn on that black light. Turn on the lava light, because you know it takes a while for it to warm up. And get ready to wrap your mind around this. We're going to start off with a bunch of psychedelia from around the world. Yes, around the world. It didn't just happen in the Haight-Ashbury. It happened everywhere, and it's still going on today. This is Ananda Shankar with Dancing Drums, and this is from an album called The Rough Guide to Psychedelic India.

Oh, what a way to start the show. That was Ananda Shankar with Dancing Drums from India. We're going to go a little farther across the Indian Ocean towards the South Pacific because we've got some psychedelia from Thailand. Oh, yes. And this is some freaked out Thai country music, also called Molam, and it's featuring a couple of indigenous instruments. One is the ken, which is like a harmonica from hell. It's got big old pipes on it, and it just makes all kinds of sounds. And we also have the three-string thin, which is like a really groovy angular banjo. And this is a band called the Pech Phin Tong Band from Sound of Siam. They're going to play So Lam Plern. Now, world music snobs call it Tax

Oh, didn't I tell you that that was freaky and far out? Oh, I love it. Okay, on to Africa. We just finished Thailand with Solam Plern with the Pechvin Thong Band, and now it's Oye Ye from Chrissy Zebi Tembo and the Ngozi family. Ah, dig it.

Oh, some psychedelia from Turkey. That was Mavi Isiklar with Ask Çiçek. And next, we have African psychedelia again. This is called The Higher I Go, and this is from an artist named Otis Waygood. And I tell you, it's way good.

And that was a song called I Am Just a Mops from The Mops. And that was from Japan, from Psychedelic Sounds in Japan, a release from The Mops. Before that, it was some music from Africa. The Higher I Go from Otis, Way Good. And that was from Love, Peace, and Poetry, African psychedelic music. Okay, let's take it over to the English side of the pond. This is from Great Britain, and this is a song called Path Through the Forest from The Factory.

Oh, my. And that was Indonesian psychedelic music. That was Pemain Bola from Rasela. And that was from an album called Those Shocking, Shaking Days Before the Indonesian Music. It was Path Through the Forest from The Factory. And this is from an album called The British Psychedelic Sounds of 1968. We've come up to the halfway point in our show, and I'm going to take it back home a little bit. We're going to get some more American psychedelia after we come back from our break. So stick around. Make yourself comfortable. Make sure you tether yourself to a sturdy anchor point if you're floating around free so that you're here and present, not floating off somewhere when I come back. All right. Let that lava light flow. Let that love flow out of you into the radio and back to all the other listeners. Share the love. I'm the professor, and I'll be right back with even more. Professor Hieronymus Jones, Feel Good Psych Hour.

All right, class, I'm back with even more Professor Hieronymus Jones Feel Good Psych Hour. I hope you enjoyed your recess time. A little bit of kickball, a little bit of dodgeball, a little bit of baseball, a little bit of having a ball. And speaking of having a ball, I hope you enjoyed our trip around the world for the first half. And now we're going to take a little local journey. And some of you may be just, well, just taking a trip, if you know what I mean. All right. I went out to the garage today because after that trip around the world, I decided what I'm going to look at is my half-scale model of the Statue of Liberty and just remind myself of America and American psychedelic music. So I grabbed this. It wasn't psychedelic. It was garage. It's Journeyman with She's Sorry.

ho, forget the trip around the world. That was a trip around the garage, looking all under them boxes that you haven't opened for years. Well, guess what? That was Feathered Fish from the Sons of Adam, and that was from Trash Box Wild Psychedelic Garage Punk. And before that, it was the Journeyman with She's Sorry. All right, we're going to continue our trip around the United States of America. Here's the Carolyn Hester Coalition. It was like if your mom sang psychedelic and was so groovy. Oh, I can't hardly stand it. This is Half the World from the Carolyn Hester Coalition.

0: Oh, can you just imagine your grandma and grandpa in their 20s just lying around that smoke den and just feeling all groovy and free? And, well, the only thing they're wearing is their socks and a smile, and they're grooving on the Carolyn Hester Coalition, Half the World. Oh, you know it's true. Just ask your grandma. She'll deny it all the way, I tell you. All right, coming up next, it's Arthur Brown and his hit, Fire Makes for a Freaky Video, I'll tell you that. Check it out.
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Oh, listen, my friends. Oh, listen indeed. That was Moby Grape and Omaha. Before that, it was Arthur Brown singing Fire. I am the god of hellfire. Actually, no, I'm just the professor, and you're listening to Professor Hieronymus Jones Feelgood Psychower. All right, I'm going to play a little bit of modern psychedelic music from France. This is La Femme with Hypsoline.

Oh, the Capes of Good Hopes, singing Lady Margaret. And now it's time for one of my favorites, Chimera, with Lisa Bancroft and Francesca Garnett rocking it out on Black Hat Babe.

0: from the West Country of England. That was Chimera with Black Hat Babe, featuring the contralto sounds of Francesca Garnett and Lisa Bancroft, and one of the underappreciated guitarists of rock and roll. That was Lisa Bancroft
1: tearing it up.
0: Now we're going to finish up with Wayfaring Stranger from H.P. Lovecraft.

0: Oh, I love that song. That's Wayfaring Stranger from H.P. Lovecraft from their self-titled album. All right, class. Guess what? We're done here. So grab your books, grab your book bags, and grab the apple that you left for the teacher, and class is dismissed. Wait, no. Leave that apple. I'll take it. All right. Your homework is to love one another. Love yourself and always spread the love to the ones you're with. And come back next week and tune in, turn on, and drop out for another episode of Professor Hieronymus Jones Feel Good Psych Hour.
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America front on you. I know it befuddle you. But don't let it get to you. Just know that they miserable. And know that behind every smile,

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I don't tell anybody. Get on, gangsta, dangerous, famous, Uzi, Louis, Prada, Gucci, artist, hardest, honest, smartest,

Vince Staples came to prominence alongside Earl Sweatshirt and Tyler, the Creator, in the Odd Future Collective. He's known for his lyrically conscious music. His latest single is Blackberry Marmalade, a recent addition into the rotation. I'm Brett Mabee, and y'all Wiscano, I'm thankful you're well, and if you're joining for the first time, welcome to a newly reimagined mainstream music scene where we put indigenous representation front and center. We'll be getting in a new one from Seminole Rockers, the Osceola Brothers, and in addition, one from Diet and the Love Soldiers, Carrie Morin, Rip Magic, and a double shot of Paul McCartney right now as we take a sneak peek at his latest album, The Boys of Dungeon Lane. Now, I've talked about this a lot. I'm not the biggest Beatles fan anymore. However, they were a prominent part in my life for a lot of years, if not decades. And never in my life did I think that I would be introducing new music from, let's say, the Beatles, like with Now and Then, or a new collaboration. It blows my mind that Paul and Ringo have never officially sang a duet together. That is, until now. Released May 8th, for your consideration and approval, enjoy the nostalgic sounds of Home to Us on the Mainstream.

the Beatles Now and Then, here on your new favorite show. We also heard Paul McCartney's Days We Left Behind, and it was the first ever duet between Beatle Paul and Ringo with Home to Us. Both of those solo McCartney tracks found on his newest album, The Boys of Dungeon Lane. If you're just now showing up for the listening party, I'm Brett Mabee, and as always, you're welcome to get caught back up at mainstreamradio.net. 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Before parting ways, I'll give you more details about some of the amazing audio radio programming that you'll find at nv1.org. But in the meantime, we're going to hop back into things with somewhat of a country-tinged set. I have some Carrie Morn coming up, but not before this one from a member from the Kluane First Nation. Daya and the Love Soldiers are a Yukon-based multi-instrumental Indigenous roots trio. And this is a track we got in not that long ago from their Seeds of Dreaming release. Turn it up with When You Were King on the Mainstream.

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Before going any further, a shout-out to friends of the show near and far. 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As we get ready to wind down the hour, music from Portugal the Man and frequent Portugal the Man collaborators, Yatsin. We'll also get a new one in from Seminole Rockers, the Osceola Brothers. But right now, it's Rip Magic and a track that we got in not that long ago. Turn it up with this London-based dance punk electro punk band who have been making waves since 2024. It's Screwdark, kicking off this set on The Mainstream.

Yahtzeen's Perfect Combo, featuring Dreamcast Moe and Found on the band's sophomore release, Stand on My Shoulders. And before that, it was frequent Yahtzeen collaborators Portugal the Man with Tanana. And we also heard Bikini Trill and Rip Magic, who officially got us in to the start of the second half. Thank you for spending some time with me here today. And before going any further, I welcome you back, as I do broadcast 7 days a week, 3 hours a day. There are plenty of opportunities to enjoy some great music together. And I'm loving all of the correspondence from listeners near and far. Whether you're a professional singer-songwriter sending me your tunes for consideration, or just a casual listener who's loving this reimagined mainstream, join me again on your favorite local airwaves. Check your listings. Now, before introducing the second new tune of the hour, in full disclosure, there's a lot of rock and roll being added into the mainstream rotation this week. And this track in particular is perhaps among the heaviest, but with that being said, it's still rather melodic, and I think you're going to enjoy this one from the Osceola Brothers, an indigenous rock and roll power trio from Hollywood, Florida. I'll be joining them here for a conversation in the near future, so stick around for more details. Their latest single was released February 6th, so for your consideration and approval, it's Remember to Remember that I leave you with as we part ways on the mainstream.

0: make your trigger finger slip. 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It's gonna find you any day. You better pull yourself together. Crazy's getting in my way. Been running in circles. Been working it way too hard. All this pushing and shoving, baby, it's not getting you very far.
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The St. Louis, Missouri-based Beth Bambara, whose music is described as a blend between 90s indie rock heart and 70s folk soul. That's one of her more recent singles, the April 2026 Walking in the Dark, getting us into this hour of fun listening on your new favorite show, The Mainstream. That, of course, means one thing. I'm Brett Mabee, your host through these sonic explorations, and I'm glad that you could join me. I give you the utmost thanks and invite you to stick around for some fun and engaging music. It's not all fluff out there, and I'm setting out to prove just that. And we're putting the community back into community radio one great song at a time, which means we'll be listening to the likes of Tanya Tagok, one from Michael and Tanya Trotter, the legendary duo that make up the Warren Treaty. As I mentioned earlier in this week's broadcast, we're having a lot of rock and roll added to the rotation. I did see that it was a little bit light in some of my favorite music, so one from Primus as well. I know, I never thought I'd say that, and to be honest, I'm not entirely sure that Les Claypool appreciates being called, quote, mainstream, at least as it pertains to the mainstream with Brett Mabee. But I do have another new tune, and this one is a great track from Coleco artist Dago Wolf. As I mentioned not too long ago, he did put out an album in 2025 that eluded my attention, but I'm going to correct that right now. So without further ado, we're heading up to the Northwest Territories with this talented Coleco singer-songwriter from Dago Wolf's 2025 trap line, It's Freak of Nature, for your consideration and approval this hour on The Mainstream.

my good friend, the Anishinaabe singer-songwriter Mark Marilainen and his band Najuwan with the Crest of June, Found on the Great Sea, an album that he recorded actually on the banks of Lake Superior, I do believe. There's a fascinating story attached to the release of that album, and I do believe that they've done some video production highlights and that kind of thing as well. Earlier in the set was PJ Harvey's I Inside the Old Year Dying, and it was Dago Wolf's Freak of Nature, a new-to-the-mainstream single that you heard for the first time this hour. I'm Brett Mabee, and it's good to have you here. As always, I'm coming to you from the Seneca Nation's Allegheny Territory, and if you're able to, stick around. But if you do have to step away, always keep in mind that you should first and foremost check your own local station's live stream. That's the best way to stay up with news and local events and things of that matter. 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It's a newly redesigned site. I'm always adding features, and I want to hear from you. So there are plenty of opportunities to stay in touch, and there's a chat feature as well. As we look ahead into the hour, one from Tanya Tagok, a track featuring the legendary Kronos Quartet. Later on, Worm Stew, one from Sundad, that's a father and son duo who really tear it up on the classical guitars. I also mentioned not too long ago that I'm adding some Primus into the rotation this hour, a song about a grizzly bear, so stick around for more details on that as well. Right now is a track from Spelling's 2025 Portrait of My Heart. Lately, and they have been reimagining some of their earlier hits with a lot of different collaborators. The album's been described as a, quote, cubist collage of 80s synth-pop, 90s grunge, and the double aughts nu metal and pop-punk, and contemporary electro-art rock. That's from Consequence of Sound. The New Yorker even went as far to say it resists genre categorization in a way that allows her almost to defy time. That's what they say about the mainstream, too. So without further ado, enjoy this set, and I'll be back in the second half. 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

0: attack the forces that threaten us. All the men and all the equipment behind the drawing. We can hurl against them. On the assembly line, naval industries making the greatest production effort in history to supply our army with ever increasing quantities of the weapons of war.
1: Weapons of war.
2: White man, the Indians, and the
3: now have prime schools,
2: in which there is available to the youth of the race education comparable to those attended by white children, in which all grades, including high school, are taught. Vocational training, as practical preparation for future living, is emphasized.

9 minutes. Real American infantry is pledged itself to deliver those tanks and planes and guns on.

0: reaches back across the developing story of a nation itself.
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2: I'm Dewey. This is Molly Obomchuan of Dear Lady of Lazy Horse. You're listening to The Mainstream with Brett Mabee.

At the halfway point of this hour, let me welcome the new friends of the show and bid adieu to those who have to take off. I hope you can stick around, but as always, there are ways to get caught back up. I love seeing all the visitors to the website, and I love hearing from you as well. So I'll have more details as to how we can stay in touch, but before going any further, a shout out to friends who are dialed in the KAWP FM 88.9 in and around Parker, Arizona. As I was mentioning, we have a lot more great music, including one from Gabriella B. I'll join you again after Sundad, and I still have yet to get our second new addition into the rotation. And I got a double shot at Les Claypool and his cartoonish ways before we officially part ways. More immediately is Worm Stew, and this one from Michael and Tanya Trotter, the husband and wife duo of the Warren Treaty. Now, there's a fun little story that has to do with how they came about their band name. There was a heated debate. They wanted to change it for the seventh time. Tanya said, "This is not a war. Let's come to some sort of treaty." And there was the light bulb moment with Michael, where he immediately replied, "That's the name." It's also interesting to learn that Michael Trotter learned how to play piano on one of Saddam Hussein's pianos in Iraq, as he was serving in the army at that time and was in the unit that did raid Saddam Hussein's palace in the Green Zone. So he taught himself to play and began performing for his unit. Tanya has an equally interesting backstory, as she, you might recall, was in Sister Act 2 with Lauryn Hill all the way back in 1993. She even sang His Eyes on the Sparrow in her breakout moment. They're a legendary duo, and from their plus one, it's Love Like Whiskey on the Main Street.

father and son duo of Sun Dad with Grandfather Clock from the Way Station 1 release on the mainstream. Earlier, we heard Gabriella B's Maybe from her Stories album, and we also heard Worm Stew's Spinning from the Last Days of Loma and the Warren Treaty's Love Like Whiskey. Thank you for joining me. I look forward to the next opportunity we have to do just this. And you know me, the more the merrier. So as always, tell your friends and family, we like to have a lot of fun shaking things up on this newly reimagined mainstream music scene. We put Indigenous representation front and center, as it ought to be. And as always, you're welcome back. If you need more information as to how to carry the mainstream, contact Nola Daves Moses, the distribution director for Native Voice One. And if you're a singer-songwriter, I look forward to hearing your professionally recorded tracks. Email them to me at brett@mainstreamradio.net, or you can always send physical media to Brett Maybe, Turtle Island Tunes, Full Moon Radio, P.O. Box 252, Salamanca, New York, 14779. And the remainder of our time is one from Handsome Tiger, also the Claypool Lennon Delirium, and a track that features none other than the acclaimed jazz singer Willow. Right now, it's one from Primus. And again, this is one of those moments where I never thought I'd be introducing a new Primus song into the mainstream rotation, yet 2026 has been kind of a wild year, and we might as well keep that going. Released May 15th, and as a part in the lead track from their surprise EP, A Handful of Nugs, here's a little story about a big old bear. It's the old Grizz for your consideration and approval as we rock our way out of this hour on the mainstream.

last time it drove a 49 barely came out alive.

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Love spells, often compared to artists like Omar Apollo, Bubble Tea and Cigarettes, just to name a few. And their latest single is the May 2026 single Crutch, getting us into this hour in fantastic fashion. That's right, you guessed it. On your new favorite show, The Mainstream. Brett maybe ni gyaso on gwenyo diaskasta nitne oyat ni wagesa note guahe do odiwa de on gwenyo diaskasta ne hoskawa go hasaita yan twas. You can call me anything, just don't call me late for dinner. It's good to have you here. And if you're tuning in for the first time today, welcome to a newly reimagined Mainstream where we're invited, nay, dared to reimagine what a mainstream music scene can look and sound like. As I get settled into the studio and looking at the playlist ahead, we'll be hearing from my dear citizen Potawatomi friend, Alexa Dawson, also the amazing fingerpicker Carrie Morin, and a new single from him. And while we're on the topic of new additions into the rotation, this one comes from the amazing Tank and the Bangas. I just can't get enough of them. And Nighttime is the third single from their The Last Balloon. It came out May 15th. Of course, I've been featuring Move, a track featuring Lucky Day, for some time now. And I'm excited about the full release of The Last Balloon. And without further ado, for your consideration and approval, featuring Austin Brown and David Shaw, it's a great new track on The Mainstream. Nighttime.

Squeeze featuring Luz and the Yakuza on the mainstream. Before that, it was a collaboration between Yasmin Williams and Magro from the Acadia release. It was Nectar that was also sandwiched in that set, where we also heard Tank and the Bangas in their third single from their newest album, The Last Balloon. The single's Nighttime, and again, it features Austin Brown and David Shaw, and you know you're going to be hearing a lot more of that before too long. I'm Brett Mabee, and if you're just now joining, always get caught back up a number of different ways, including mainstreamradio.net. That's where you'll find not only the show archive, but information as to how to stay in touch or submit music. You can also check out more of my projects for the Turtle Island Tunes Full Moon Radio LLC, the parent company, of course, of the Mainstream with Brett Mabee, but also Gyno, which means music or song in Onondowoc Akwano, and it is a one-hour weekly Indigenous Spotlight show, and of course, it is also, at least for now, the home of the Full Moon Radio itself. As we get ready to get back into the block and looking ahead, one from Shelley Morningsong, and in the second half, I'll get ready to wind down things with my good friend Mimi O'Bonswin. And don't forget, I have yet another new tune to get into the rotation, and this one will give you some serious island vibes. It's from my good friend Carrie Morin. Now for this next song, there's a lot of anticipation building up around the debut release of the Womack Sisters' August Daptone Records album. So stay tuned for more details on that. They'll also be touring all summer on the Constellation Tour alongside label mates The Sacred Souls and La Lom. So be on the lookout for some exciting news and a live show. If you like those retro vibes, and I kind of think that might be part of the reason why you're here anyway, you're invited to turn it up with Chauffeur today on the Mainstream.

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1: Take the road that leads to the free world.
0: Beyond the prison of the fence posts. Oh yeah, I can see it now.

At the halfway point of the hour, allow me this quick opportunity to just throw this out there that if you're ever looking to submit music for consideration in the rotation, you can always check out the website for more details. 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I do prefer high-quality MP3. Just get them in. And like I've said before, there's a wide assortment of musical genres here, so there's a good chance you'll find a home on this ever-popular show. So again, it's good to have you here. I look forward to hearing from you soon. For your listening pleasure in the remainder of our time together is one from Alexa Dawson and Mimi Obonswan, two artists who look at gardening as being synonymous with the musical process, and I think it shows in their down-to-earth sounds. So stick around for them. Also, Jack Johnson and Lee Scratch Perry with a dub take on one of Johnson's earlier songs, as we'll be getting on our island groove with a new one from Carrie Morin as well. More details before too long. Right now, it's Tim Baker, a singer-songwriter who never actually meant to study creative writing. He originally planned to study piano, but a sudden case of tendonitis, well, prevented him from auditioning. But I love the kind of fluid thinking that has allowed him to hone his craft in such a way that it's uniquely Tim Baker. It's Light the Light. Here. Sing along and have some fun today on the mainstream.

From an album of Mimi Obonswan's that saw her take a rather drastic turn in creative direction, whereas earlier than Fiddleheads and Ferns, she had a little bit more of a poppy sound. This album saw her coming down to earth with some great compositions that also include Grandmother's Ship, the song that's winding down our time together on your new favorite show. Also in that set was Citizen Potawatomi singer-songwriter Alexa Dawson, Liv Wade, and Tim Baker, who got us into that set with Light the Light, an earlier addition into the mainstream rotation. Thank you for joining me today. I look forward to the next opportunity we can do just this, and as always, the more the merrier, so tell your friends and family there's a lot of fun happening on this newly reimagined mainstream with Brett Mabee. So as always, tell them, spread it near and far. If they're not in your local broadcast range, have them check it out at mainstreamradio.net. As for you, if you're tuned in on the AM/FM, always be sure to check your local listings. In this last set, we're going to hear Bikini Trill, Jack Johnson, and this one from my talented crow guitarist friend, Kerry Moran. He has shared the stage with some of the biggest legends in the music industry, including Jackson Browne, Bob Weir, Bonnie Raitt, and of course, he's a frequent collaborator with Boricua artist and Daska Wenge Yagongwe Purafe. So be on the lookout for more from them, I am sure, as well. And I think you're going to enjoy this one. Released May 15th, it's the lead single from his newest album, It's Peace That I Leave You With, on the mainstream.

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4: Hey!
5: Yes, and she's also the engineer today,
4: yeah.
5: So she's wearing mini hats.
4: Mini hats.
5: How are you today, dear?
4: Well, I'm perfectly fine.
5: Great.
4: Sounds like we're doing everything right. I was loving that song that Uncle Tamale had us checking into.
5: I love his radio show.
4: Sleeping with the Enemy. All right. So,
5: hey, yeah. Didn't you do some stuff with the elections recently?
4: I did.
5: What kind of stuff?
4: I did. So I was one of the temporary employees or volunteers. I got a lot of people saying, hey, thank you for volunteering, that helped out with the clerk recorder's office running the primary election.
5: And so that was in Carson City,
4: that's
5: right?
4: That's in Carson City. Okay. Every Nevada county will have its own, you know, polling stations, as we've been reading on the air for Lyon County and Story County, all the different places to go vote. So it was, for me, I only worked 1 week of early voting, and then I worked election day itself. And really and truly, it was my first time doing that here for the Carson City clerk recorder Scott Hone, and it was so much fun. I have to tell you, the first week with the early voting was a different kind of vibe. And
5: really,
4: like
5: what?
4: Okay, it was you know, when you know you show up and you're for me, I took the least skilled level of work, which is appointment line attendant, and that basically allowed me to be put wherever I was needed. Either I was, you know, at the tabulation machine, helping people get their ballots into the machine, or standing out in the parking lot and helping people, you know, with the drop box, or just simply being at the door and greeting voters as they came in.
5: Oh, okay.
4: And, you know, and so then my job was to take them to, depending on when I was at the front door, I got them checked in with a person who was more of the volunteer team that were perhaps a little bit more experienced, and they actually helped them get the ballot, and then other volunteers guide them to the voting machines and so on. So it's all very community oriented.
5: Well, okay, so what does a person have to do to check in for getting their ballot?
4: Well, this is where they have to kind of, this is the part where the person behind the desk who had access to our active voter roll ensures that the person is in fact a Carson City resident. You know, they check the signatures to make sure they match the one that's on file with a voter registration card. And then, of course, ensures that they get the right ballot, you know, with the candidate, you know, with the party of their choice. And it's important to remember that the primary election, unlike our general election in November, Nevada is a closed state. So this was an election that Democrats or Republicans could vote in, but not our nonpartisan community, because there were no nonpartisan races. But in November, the nonpartisans are, you know, we'll open the doors wide and welcome them.
5: Okay, so you can be a Democrat, a Republican, or an independent.
4: But that, again, for the general, or if there had been a competitive nonpartisan race. Because primaries are about picking, each party picking the one candidate that they want to advance forward. to the general.
5: So yeah. Then when are the polls open?
4: Oh, gosh. It changed. Through the early voting opened at 9 and closed at about 6.
5: Okay.
4: And that was, we started on Saturday. There might have been Saturday, May 23rd. There might have been different hours. But then the week following that, the 2 weeks following that, it was the 9 to 6, except for Memorial Day, obviously.
5: Okay. Yes, right.
4: And but then Election Day itself, which was a whole different kettle of fish, that was we were opened as early as 7 a.m. and we closed at 7 p.m.
5: Well, that's a long day.
4: It was. For that day, the volunteers were allowed to do half-day shifts, so I did the morning shift.
5: Okay.
4: And it was so fun. There's so many wonderful things that you maybe don't think about. Because you go in, you vote, and, you know, your day is done. But for the volunteer team, we got very excited whenever there was a new voter, you know, like a young person coming in and registering right there.
5: A lot of people would be excited about that.
4: Yeah, and their parents would come with them, and, you know, as they cast the vote, the parents are taking pictures.
5: Learning that new process.
4: Yeah, learning the new process. But the person who helps register the young person would go, first-time voter, and we all were going, yay, you know, and cheer
5: and
4: applaud.
5: That's kind of important, don't you think?
4: Yeah. It is. Yeah.
5: For a first-timer, I would say, yeah.
4: But, I mean, what a great way for that person to, you know, really feel loved or validated, you know, taking the time to do this thing.
5: Sure.
4: And we also had the other, so even, you know, when families are coming in, there's little kids. And little kids, of course, are probably like, oh, what am I doing here? You know, mom's dragging me to this, you know, place full of adults.
5: Sure, because they can't vote yet.
4: They can't vote, no. But Scott Hone managed to have some things to make them feel important. We had, like, little bracelets, future voter bracelets that the kids could get.
5: Oh, that's cute.
4: Yeah, we had these stickers that would say... we had stickers that was voting with Violet, and there was a lot of discussion around these stickers, whether Violet was a lizard or a dinosaur. I'm going to say she was a dinosaur. She's cute as a button. And there was a coloring book that went with this. So the coloring book, Violet is the little dinosaur that's going to vote, and she meets all these different, you know, creatures. Tabby the Tabulator.
5: I love it.
4: And so the kids get to kind of know what their parents are doing. And, of course, hopefully it makes them look forward to when they can become a voter.
5: Sure, definitely.
4: Yeah.
5: I would say probably it's almost as important as getting your first driver's license, right?
4: I think it is, yes.
5: That's like a milestone in their life. And then when you turn 18 and you're ready to vote and... I bet some of the new voters are maybe possibly not familiar with the individuals that are running for office.
4: Right.
5: You know, but
4: yeah.
5: What can you say to the new person who's out voting?
4: Once you're inside, when you're working as a poll worker and within 100 feet of the polling thing, there you can't really say a thing about who's running, you know, because that would be campaigning. And so... So this is actually one of the great things about the whole day. And I started volunteering for elections way back in 2008. They don't want you on your phone. You know, you're not supposed to be browsing the news. You can't campaign within that. And then, of course, the people that you're talking to, we know to be very, you know, polite and not talk about things. It's kind of relaxing. It's like a whole day without news.
5: that's nice. I like that. No news. Right?
4: Yeah. And so, but then, you know, the minute you get out in your car, you're like, okay, who won and what's going on? And, So that part is fun. And I think also I wanted to talk a little bit about the team that I worked with, because there's obviously the people that are full-time employees at the clerk recorder's office. And they were really there as the senior sort of go-to person if there was a problem or if there was a question. And they were there to sort of shepherd us little volunteers, as newbies.
5: Sure. Mm-hmm.
4: And then, of course, there's the seasoned volunteers. You know, there's people that do this every year.
5: I know. I have a couple of friends that do it.
4: Oh, okay.
5: Lyon County area.
4: Oh, that's excellent. Yes.
5: Yeah.
4: Lyon County had a good turnout this year, too.
5: That's what I heard.
4: Yeah, that's good for them. Congrats.
5: Yes.
4: And So, but there's culture that they've kind of built. Like we're working long days, and of course you can't look at your phone. So there's, you know, a lot of attention that you have to bring to that. And so in the break room, we had a puzzle we were all working on together. I saw that puzzle like go from start to finish throughout the week.
5: Isn't that cool?
4: It is cool. And then on Friday, the last day of early voting, there was a potluck.
5: That's kind of fun.
4: Yeah, yeah. And I feel bad. I didn't realize that I, you know, if I do this again next year, I will bring something to the potluck.
5: Oh, that's cool.
4: Yes.
5: That's awesome.
4: Yes.
5: Hey, so folks, if you're just coming on and you're hearing us, this is CJ over at KNVC.org, 95.1 FM. And we have Laura here with us today. And we're still talking about the election process, how things are take place on election day and early voting time and things like that.
4: Yeah. I do. Let's take a moment, though, and thank our underwriter. Carson Rural Communities is now underwritten by the Nevada Rural County's Retired Senior Volunteer Program, or what we know as RSVP.
5: RSVP, right? Yes.
4: They're a nonprofit AmeriCorps program. 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Nevada Rural Communities are celebrating the 250th anniversary of the signing of the Declaration of Independence this July 4th with an evening of fireworks and a dinner at Eagle Valley Golf Course.
5: Oh, nice.
4: A signature fundraiser. It makes it possible for them to fulfill their mission of providing invaluable volunteer-delivered services for seniors for more than 54 years.
5: Wow.
4: So if you want to learn more about what they do and, you know, help them out with that Eagle Valley event, which is really one of Carson City's best for 4th of July.
5: Yep.
4: Visit nvrsvp.org for information.
5: Well, that's pretty cool.
4: Yes, there
5: you go. And they're going to come back and talk to us too, aren't they?
4: They are.
5: Oh,
4: they,
5: good.
4: We're looking forward to both hearing more about the program and, you know, they cover 15 out of, they cover almost all of Nevada.
5: Wow.
4: They definitely, with the emphasis on rural, because they don't do Clark and they don't do Washoe, but they cover the rest of the state.
5: Wow, that's pretty cool.
4: Yeah.
5: I'm looking forward to talking to them more.
4: Yeah.

0: But on election day, I started at 7, and by noon, I had seen 700 people.
1: Oh, my goodness.
0: Yeah. And I tried to maybe, say something to each and every one of them. I saw the kids. So I saw more than 700 people, but I saw 700 voters.
1: Wow.
0: And there was so many people that were, seeing their friends, and they'd say hi. And, I heard news about high school reunions. And like I say, the new voters, there was a lot of first-time voters on Election Day. It seemed like they really made that, made it that day. And, I'm trying to think of some other fun we had. I mean, it was just, it is incredible that you feel like a real part of the community.
1: Well, there's more than what you did. What do some of the other election assistants help do?
0: Okay. And these are different positions. And of course, if you are interested in volunteering for this, do go to the clerk recorder's office. And I should talk a little bit about the training too afterwards. But what you do is, what we had there, we of course had the clerk recorder's team. Mm-hmm. They were running the check-in table. They also had a table where people who maybe had a vision impairment or needed to have, a ballot that was more accessible. We had technology there, and we also had people who would go out to the parking lot if you needed a wheelchair to, help get you in. So we did a lot to kind of that, and that tended to be the people who were really more trained to do that.
1: Okay.
0: You also have the people who set up the machines in the morning, because there's a very specific legal process by which, the machines are turned on, that their the tabulator is checked out and audited for, the morning. And then, of course, those would be the people, or that level of training would do that at the end of the shift, too, toward the end of the day.
1: Okay.
0: We had Scott Hone, the clerk recorder, was there every day to give kind of an update on where things stood. Also, if we were going to have a special visitor, which we did, we had the deputy secretary of state at one point came by to just, check it out. And Scott let us know, and, we... so that we didn't go up and say, hey, are you here to vote? I'm trying to think. Then you had the line attendants, which I was, that went all the way out to the parking lot.
1: Oh, my goodness.
0: And we had people at the drop box, which was one of the shifts I did. Then you have people inside guiding people to the voting, to the sort of, how would I describe this? It's kind of like, at Costco where they go, this lane's empty, or go over to that lane. It was a little bit like that, a little bit of traffic directing. And the tabulators who would, give you or show you, make sure your ballot got into the box and then give you a sticker. Oh, the stickers, they are so much fun. And we had a commemorative 250th anniversary one this year.
1: Oh, that's nice.
0: Yeah. And there was also the Carson City Elections Department official seal. Very good looking sticker.
1: Oh, that's
0: and, of
1: nice.
0: Course, the I voted stickers, the violet, the dinosaur sticker. So we were having a lot of fun with that.
1: Well, that's cool.
0: Yeah.
1: So you would do it again, wouldn't you?
0: I think so. I mean, the early voting, the first day, I was like, oh, boy. And again, nothing wrong with the whole setup. It's just that I was like, well, I'm so lonely here. Where are the voters? But when they showed up, it was a blast.
1: I bet.
0: Yeah.
1: Yeah, so. It's kind of like probably a lull between each person's job or whatever.
0: So they, that I think that's why these seasoned election workers knew we'd have to have things like the puzzle in the break room. And they were so good. They would go, do you need a break? Do you need to go to the restroom? Just very... very attentive and wanting it to be a good and happy process. So if you're interested, if anyone in the audience is interested in becoming this for the, and I want to say you do get a little bit of money. It's not exactly a volunteer gig. I don't know what it was, but, you can pick up some extra, you can supplement, your income with a little bit of work.
1: Well, that's and good.
0: But you do have to apply. So go to the Clerk Recorder Elections website on the Carson City website.
1: Okay.
0: And they'll have the application will open up probably, I remember, I think I applied back in late April.
1: Okay.
0: So it's about a month in advance. And then once you're accepted, because I do think they want you to be a Carson City resident,
1: Sure.
0: Yeah.
1: So,
0: then you have to do some training.

0: training. The good news is all the training that I was required to do was videos online. So I was able to, at my own time, watch these videos that trained you. Remember I made the joke about how to clean the equipment with, you know, you don't want to use Windex to clean.
1: Right.
0: Yeah. So it was that kind of training. And there was other very important training that, you know, then you took a test on that. So that was the sort of that. And then there was one in-person session, which I was not able to make, but that did not hold me back. So
1: that's good.
0: But again, I did apply for, as I say, the line attendant position, and that's a very easy, companionable kind of gig.
1: And so pretty much every county has possibly positions available?
0: I would think so, and every county runs its own election. So,
1: okay.
0: And I'm not familiar with who might be the Lyon County, and if it
1: or
0: if the
1: Story County
0: or Story County,
1: yep.
0: But it you know, in Carson City, it's the clerk recorder, and possibly that's what you know. That I've also heard registrar is sometimes a title that was in California. It was the registrar of voters, but that just go to the city, to your county website, and you know, you will no doubt find out who that person is. And you could, and it may very well be, you could say, can you just put me on an emailing list? Because
1: sure.
0: Some of my friends who worked the election, they were contacted long before the applications opened up, and it was like, hey, you worked it last year, would you like to work it again?
1: Oh, that's nice.
0: Yeah.
1: Great invitation.
0: Yeah, so.
1: So you get firsthand knowledge and experience on what the election process on election day is. So
0: yeah,
1: that's
0: yeah.
1: Kind of cool. I like that.
0: Yeah, no, I would definitely do it again, but just know that, oh, and this was some good advice from one of the seasoned workers. I, of course, did May and on into June. Beautiful weather, a little hot
1: yes.
0: Occasionally.
1: Yeah.
0: One of my coworkers had done the November 2022 election.
1: Okay.
0: And she was assigned to the parking lot. And she said, I was wrapped up in 6 blankets and and a sleeping bag and had a mug of hot coffee, because that was that really
1: very cold
0: winter.
1: Cold time, yeah, yeah. Yeah,
0: so,
1: exactly.
0: So, and I, because I bounced around from indoor to outdoor, I had made sure that I was always prepared to work outdoors with a hat and sunscreen, that sort of thing.
1: Oh, that's really cool.
0: Yeah.
1: That is awesome. So what do we have
0: in the world of fun things?
1: Yes.
0: Well, I'm going to tell you, we're going to go up to Lyon County and congratulate them, because tomorrow is the last day of school.
1: That's right. That's the only school, Lyon County School District.
0: Yeah,
1: tomorrow is their last day of school, and
0: summer,
1: so you can officially say school is out for summer for everybody.
0: Yes, yes. It's been fun to do that.
1: I bet the kids are happy, too. So,
0: and then we have in Dayton, we've got the Fun Pasta Fundraiser.
1: Yes.
0: Which is coming up, and they will help you go there. You can purchase pasta with fun shapes, including sports shapes, animal pasta, kid favorites, and gourmet pasta and sauces. This will help fund equipment, uniform, travel expenses, and team activities.
1: And so that's a Dayton Pop Warner,
0: Dayton
1: isn't it?
0: Dayton Pop Warner, yes.
1: Okay.
0: So you want to go to their website for more information on that.
1: Okay.
0: And then also starting up is the Sierra Chef's, sorry about that one, Sierra Chef Kids Culinary Camp 2026. This one will be from June 15th, 16th, and 17th, and then July 13th, 14th, and 15th. Space is limited for this wonderful experience. It's 10 a.m. to 1 p.m. It's $175 per child. And you can call 775-392-4417 for more information on that.
1: I know firsthand from some friends, it is a fun camp for them to do.
0: I can bet. I love it.
1: Yeah.
0: You know, all these great kids camps that we read about, and even when we had Hollow Mountain on as a guest, they sounded so much fun. And I would do them myself, you know.
1: Just, oh, cool.
0: Just, yeah, but I don't, you know, I'm not a kid, so. And speaking of that, we have the Summer Tech Camp for kids. For over 25 years, students ages 9 through 15 have had fun and learned about computer recycling, testing, assembly, and operation. At the end of the camp, they get to take home their own computer system. This will start, Tech Camp Alpha will be this weekend, June 15th through June 26th. Tech Camp Bravo will be July 6th through July 17th, and Tech Camp Charlie will be July 27th through August 7th. They're all held out at 4630 U.S. Highway 50, Carson City. Space is limited to 16 students per camp, so you want to get online and register for that.
1: So that's the Computer Core building?
0: Yes, that's the Computer Core building. Okay. Yeah.
1: Very good.
0: And so I'm just going to say that you might want to give them a call at 775-883-2323 for availability. Yeah.
1: Okay.
0: Nanny, I've got another one here for the Dayton Farmers Market. Have you been to the Dayton?
1: Yes. Oh, definitely. And it's growing every year.
0: Oh, good.
1: And I believe the season opener for the Dayton Farmers Market is on the 18th.
0: It is. Thursday's June 18th.
1: I don't think they've changed the time, so it would be 3 p.m. on Thursdays.
0: Mm-hmm.
1: And I think it ends like late September.
0: September 17th.
1: Yeah, that was pretty good, wasn't it?
0: Yes, yes. So they have music. They have live music. What sort of things are there?
1: Oh, well, the beekeeper, Misbehaving Farms, is always there. They have their honey. And, of course, Aaron takes care of bees out in the Story County area. And so they're one of their vendors. And, you know, there's quite a few different farmers here and there. And, you know, also, I want to add about that because I used to be a farmer's market manager.
0: Oh, wow.
1: So if you don't have all the fruits and vegetables the first week, don't panic because, obviously, the plants don't know today is the first day of farmer's market day.
0: That's right.
1: So it might be another week before you might get something. But keep coming. There's always something new at any farmer's market. And it's easy to get to. Parking is easy. Ooh. It's right next to Pizza Factory.
0: Mm-hmm.
1: So you have your little boundary so you know where you're going, especially if you're new in the area, because we have lots of homes being built. And
0: Yep,
1: exactly. And then what else you have over there? I know there's something else coming up.
0: There's a couple of more things. First up, you know, at the half hour mark, we're going to have Mental Health Communities coming. And she's going to have a very special guest today.
1: 12:30?
0: 12:30, yes.
1: Yep.
0: And so you do want to tune in for that. That'll be another nonprofit that she'll highlight, a rural nonprofit. A child advocacy center.
1: Oh, yeah. Very nice.
0: Yes, yes. Then back to the events around town. We're going to have, on June 15th, the Carson City Library is going to celebrate 60 years with the community block party.
1: Oh, that's cool.
0: Yeah, so that looks like a lot of fun. And that'll be 4 to 6 p.m. on June 15th.
1: Wow.
0: And then coming up in July, on Friday, July 24th, and Saturday, July 25th, it's the Fallon Community Market.
1: Yes.
0: Have you done this one?
1: Well, I've gone to one in the past, mm-hmm. So yes, but I didn't get to go last year because, you know, I was a little ill.
0: Oh,
1: but,
0: right.
1: Yeah, it's a fun event. It really is.
0: Yeah.
1: Very family friendly and lots of fun things to do. And it's kind of cool.
0: Yeah. Yeah. So that's really great. Then we have... We just want to say thank you again to our new underwriter, which is the Carson, the Nevada Rural Counties Retired Senior Volunteer Program.
1: Yes.
0: RSVP. Really going to be excited to talk to them when they're coming up on another show.
1: Yep.
0: And who else do we have coming in some future shows?
1: Well, we have the Native American powwow coming up on the 18th.
0: Mm-hmm.
1: Actually, it's Father's Day weekend, but they're going to come and chat with us on the radio on the 18th. And I'm looking forward to that. I mean, I just love their costumes and their dance and stuff.
0: Yes.
1: And so that's Father's Day weekend.
0: That
1: where
0: is
1: they
0: Father's
1: have their
0: Day.
1: Annual powwow.
0: I can hear that from my house.
1: Ah, I bet.
0: Yeah, it's really fun.
1: It is a lot of fun. It's very, very entertaining is the right word to say.
0: Mm-hmm.
1: And it kind of soothes your soul when you listen to the drums and you hear them dancing and seeing them dancing. It's mm-hmm. it's really cool. So they'll be down there they'll be here on the 18th to chat with us.
0: That'll be so cool.
1: Yes.
0: Oh, and you know what else is starting up soon is the Levitt Amp concert series.
1: Yes,
0: that'll be June 20th. Opens with the Red Elvises, and that'll run all the way through August 29th. Free concert right here in the Brewery Arts Center. We're so excited because KNVC is going to be live streaming these concerts.
1: Oh, isn't that cool?
0: Yes, it really is.
1: I'm watching them put up the staging right now.
0: I saw that when I came in, too.
1: It's all excited about that.
0: Yeah.
1: Because you know something good's happening.
0: Yeah. No, they've got, look at all these great bands. They've got the Young Dubliners are going to be here on August 22nd. The Vindies are from Youngstown, Ohio on July 18th.
1: What about Mumbo Gumbo?
0: Mumbo Gumbo is going to close out the season on August 29th. So
1: that's cool.
0: That.
1: Yeah. Cool. Any other ones in there?
0: I think we're at the, let me see, I'm going to give it one more pass. You know what's happening in the studio right now is the Capital Nevada Toastmasters are having their open house.
1: Oh, that's cool.
0: We saw them come in, yes, and the refreshments are being served as we speak. More speaking time, more support, more fun at this Toastmasters Club. So come on down, and you're always welcome at any meeting that starts noon here in our studio on Thursdays.
1: Yep. Yes. Yeah, so. That's cool. Yeah. Well, are we almost finished?
0: We are just about at the 12:30 mark. I've been keeping an eye on that, and I think we want to make sure that, if you want to close it out.
1: Well, I just want to say thank you so much for being the engineer and the co-host. You know I can't be the engineer any longer.
0: So
1: I'm so glad that you're able to come to the radio station and chat with our guests who do come up most of the time.
0: Yeah.
1: We didn't have one today, which that does happen sometimes.
0: It does.
1: And it gives us a chance to give more information out when we don't have a guest. It's kind of nice to be able to give all those fun events that are coming up. So, Laura, you've done such a fantastic job. I mean, you're like a natural for this.
0: Oh, thank you. Yeah. And this is another volunteer gig. So if you want to get a job in radio. In fact, our volunteer coordinator is Patricia. Is going to have a show, Women in Blues. Looking forward to that.
1: So, oh, that's cool.
0: Yeah. So
1: excellent.
0: I think we can say thank you all for listening. Thank you to our underwriter and thank you out there in radio land.
1: All right. Well, we love you all, so we're going to say bye-bye now.
0: Bye-bye.

0: 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I'm Tamara Nance, and I'm a therapist in Carson City. This show is about a variety of subjects with a focus on mental health topics. We seek to provide information about local organizations who promote improved mental health, subjects of common concern, and various diagnoses and treatments. We are not offering advice, counsel, or therapy of any kind, but hope to inform and educate. Our guests today are Maureen DeLonges, Assistant Director, and Jan Marson, Executive Director from the Carson City Rural Child Advocacy Center. Welcome to both of you.
1: Hello. Thank you for having us.
0: So what does your Child Advocacy Center do?
1: The Carson City Rural Child Advocacy Center serves children and families across 8 northern Nevada counties, including Carson City, Lyon, Churchill, Douglas, Humboldt, Mineral, Pershing, and Story. And we're a safe and welcoming place where children who've experienced child abuse can be heard, supported, and connected with the help they need.
0: So you're not just a center, and I don't mean just, but you're not only providing the forensic interviewing and the law enforcement part of it. You're also providing services for the children and their families, wraparound services.
2: Yeah, so we have, when families come to the center, they come for a forensic interview, mm-hmm. which is an interview that is really done in a very specific way so that it could hold up in court. And so they come to our center for this interview, and in the future, they may come for a medical forensic eval. We're not doing that just yet, but that will be in the future. Mm-hmm. They come, and the first thing, they meet with a child and family advocate who walks them through every step of the way. Stays with them after they leave, we'll follow up with them, call them, and help them follow through with any kind of recommendations, resources that we provide them. And then they also, after their forensic interview, either the advocate or a mental health provider will do mental health screenings with them and kind of let the family know where their child's at. Are they experiencing trauma symptoms? Are they at high risk for post-traumatic stress disorder? Are they at high risk for behavioral problems? And then we'll make a recommendation whether they should be seen for mental health treatment. And we have a direct route from the Child Advocacy Center to what we call the Sierra Healing House. And that's where our mental health services are provided.
0: So the kids who come to you, they've been victims of crimes. They've been victims of child abuse.
1: Suspected.
0: Right. Mm-hmm. Suspected child abuse. Maybe they've witnessed domestic violence. Maybe there's...
2: It's always a crime is when they come.
0: Mm-hmm. Right.
2: Abuse, neglect, or like you said, witnessed domestic violence.
1: Right. And that all referrals come from law enforcement. So right now we really focus on Carson City, even though we're open to all these counties. We've done a bit with them, but very Carson focused because we're getting our process underway. And so law enforcement would make the referrals. But one thing that we learned, because we're mandatory reporters in our field, mm-hmm. you know, teachers, anybody that works with kids or with people, there's certain protected classes. And so what we learned was instead of calling CPS or child welfare or the law enforcement, we have gotten guidance to have people call both. And I never really thought about that. So that's been one of the things we've been doing for public awareness and getting kind of the word out. Because many of these cases, as Maureen said, don't go on to a conviction or even someone maybe being charged with a crime. But these families and kids get on the radar. So it might be when just some supervision, maybe a kid witnessed something, comes on the radar. So that way, advocates against domestic violence, some other community partners, were able to connect before things really go bad.
3: Mm-hmm. And get the kids and the family support before it becomes a huge behavioral issue or something that can't be ignored.
2: Right.
1: Yeah. And it's everything. It's that child, like, you know, the child parent caregiver relationship is one of the greatest predictor in healing, don't you think?
2: It's a huge resilient factor. And we only see non-offending parent caregivers.
3: Right. Which makes perfect sense.
2: Right.
1: Yeah.
2: Right.
3: It's about the safety of the children. It's about, like you said, it's suspected, right? Mm-hmm. The purpose of forensic interviews. So can you go into a little bit more detail about what is the purpose?
2: The purpose is to find out what happened from the child. It's mm-hmm. the child talking with this highly trained interviewer, mm-hmm. and the child being able to provide details, specific mm-hmm. deep details. And then it's done in a specific way so that it's not leading.
3: Right.
2: And so that
1: it's part of the investigator.
2: It can be held up in court.
1: Right. And so the other, like, kind of interesting, because we've been learning all kinds of things, and there's something called a minimal facts interview. And so even people listening out here to this conversation, it's when a kid has a disclosure, you basically the minimal facts, you know, of course, making sure there's safety, but where did this occur? Who did it occur? When is the last time? Those are the kind of things that our officers, our child protection, even child social workers in the school, you find out the minimal facts that, oh, something may have happened. And then they go to the interview so that the kid is not having to tell their story a whole bunch of times. It's less traumatic, and it makes the story more defensible, because everything that's said and everything is discoverable in court. So,
2: say they go to their school counselor and disclose sexual abuse or whatever it may be, and the school counselor, you know, just starts asking all these questions, that can be really problematic for the case. You know, the
1: defense,
2: thank you. Mm-hmm. They might say, oh, well, they prompted them, mm-hmm, right, or they led them. And so that's the importance of the forensic mm-hmm. interviewer. And we want to let people know, it's just minimal facts.
3: Right.
2: Do not ask all these questions. Then when they come to our forensic mm-hmm. interviewer, she will be asking the questions in the appropriate way so that it can hold up in court.
1: And we thought we would become forensic interviewers because we do autism assessment and we're clinicians. And so we trained, and then we were lucky enough to meet a retired police officer that did this work, who came and she's doing the interview. So that's someone that's done 1,000 of them. And she's trained her backup interviewer, who was a prosecutor. Mm-hmm. Former prosecutor. So
3: what mandated reporters are taught is it's not your job to investigate. You have reasonable questions mm-hmm. about whether child abuse occurred. You report it, and that's that.
2: Absolutely.
3: It's not your job to investigate. And it is important for people to remember, because it muddies the water in the relationship, and it also can muddy the water in the investigation.
2: Mm-hmm.
3: And nobody wants that. 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I'm Tamara Nance, and our guests today are Maureen DeLonges and Jan Marson from the Carson City Rural Child Advocacy Center. You were just about to say something, Maureen, and I cut you off.
2: No, that's fine. I was going to say, I think it's very important for everyone to understand, because in my experience as a mental health clinician for many years, people will say, I didn't report because I wasn't sure or I didn't know enough. All you have to do is have a concern.
3: Right.
2: If a child tells you something, or a neighbor tells you something, or you see something,
3: right,
2: and you are worried, it does not look right, that you report. And you report both to Child Protective Services and to the Sheriff's Office, if you're in Carson. I think that's another issue that I always worry about, is that people are not reporting because they feel like they need to have all kinds of information.
3: Mm-hmm. And people who are not mandated reporters can make confidential reports.
2: Yes.
3: Correct?
2: Yes, so, absolutely.
1: Right. And so that's going to be for Child Abuse Awareness Month, one of the activities that we're developing and we're going to continue to develop, because one of the standards for getting accredited is like prevention. But the idea is getting some information in the hands of just regular people about to have some of these conversations with kids, because kids will put things out there. Or one really successful thing we did was we made these stickers that had the sheriff's office and child welfare phone number. And so we've been handing them out to parents, or when we go to events, or an example, kids were trick-or-treating. This is like one of my favorite. They were trick-or-treating, so that's when you can come to the Child Advocacy Center, because we're by appointment only, but, you know, it's a great place. And these kids were trick-or-treating. Like, parents, I was giving them the stickers, but, like, when the junior high group would come up to the door, you know, there'd be about five of them. They'd be all excited and everything, and then, and silly, and I'd be like, who's in charge here? And then, of course, like, one kid will step them, and then I'll say, start talking about, like, if you've ever worried about something a kid said, or, you know, I give this example, here's the sticker. This is who you call, because that information, you never know if I'm just talking to some lady walking down the street or to a teen, what the ripple effect could be.
3: Mm-hmm. Right.
2: It's very powerful.
3: And this isn't like some kind of slander against the community or anything like that. This is a human problem, been going on forever. Children are abused everywhere, and every socioeconomic group of people. This is nothing to do with divisiveness thing.
2: It has nothing to do with income. It has nothing to do with race.
3: Mm-hmm.
2: It has nothing to do with where you live. It crosses
1: everything.
2: It's rampant, honestly.
1: And it's been. So sometimes when I'm doing a tour, many times I've met like older women, like in their 70s, and they kind of sometimes get teary or just say, oh, I wish they had something like when I was a kid.
3: Right. It used to be if the police were called or something was reported, it was, you need to go home and work that out with your family. That was the attitude. The community didn't get involved, but that was a long time ago.
2: Non-believing. Mm-hmm. And we still experience that. But I think in the past, that was even more so.
1: Right.
2: That it was really, kids were told, oh, that didn't happen.
1: Well, it could be generational. I mean, I've had moms cry where their daughter was brave enough to come forward where they didn't.
3: Right.
1: So you know when you know what's that triggering? And then also we are doing this in this set way to protect, because sometimes there's false allegations. So just think about when there's a custody, when there's different things going on, this can ruin your life. When you're accused of these things.
3: So I wanted to ask you about the Sierra Healing House. You were just saying a minute ago that you refer some of your clients to.
2: So it's under the CAC, but it's its own nonprofit organization. And so clients are referred by the Child Advocacy Center. to the Sierra Healing House. So we don't just see anyone. They're kids who have experienced abuse or neglect, or, you know, mm-hmm. have been exposed to domestic violence. And there they come, they're seen, and we use only trauma-informed therapies. You know, whatever these families are needing to help them on their healing journey, we are trying to provide. I mean, I have one young man right now that I work with. Working with the school is part of our work with him. So just whatever these families are needing, we're going to try and support. And we have an OT available to help work with on regulation and what other things would you say, Jan?
1: Well, I think kind of looking at kind of your interests, your strengths, we like the protective experiences in childhood. Looking once there's been a trauma is looking at those things we know that promote health and wellness. And so kind of going from there, one of the main things is the caretaker. One of the initiatives that we're going to do is start giving some caregiver wellness, giving more support to that caregiver. So looking at that, finding funding for things like getting some assessment. Sometimes we find the kids have learning disabilities that haven't been uncovered yet. Even having some sports, having some other opportunities.
3: Right.
1: We try to, you know, put that together.
2: Just really looking at their whole needs, the whole the family, really, and the child, and what are the needs. And then we also have our advocate from the CAC who's following up with them. And if they have any kind of needs like housing or food insecurity, then they, you know, connect them with the SARA advocates, the community advocates, and they can provide that. So just really working as a team.
1: Mm-hmm.
3: And when there's child abuse, especially if it's in the family or a much trusted adult, which it usually is. It's such a breach of that trust and breaks confidence, their ability to get out and be more engaged in the community the way they would if the abuse had never happened. So the wraparound services are essential for a lot of these kids and their families, right?
2: Yeah. I mean, they typically have a lot going on.
1: Yeah, and if it's going to go to a court case, this could go on for a couple years before it's adjudicated. And so that's hard. And to move on, or you're maybe having to face your person in court. But one thing the DA had seen, I was at an exquisite event, and Tyson said something that kind of made sense a bit to me, is when they're working on a case, them going longer like that, the DAs can build a relationship with their victims, because we can connect with the victims pretty easily. And we're non-threatening and easy, and we got good snacks, and they feel the love. But this other legal system is really daunting.
3: It can be really terrifying. 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I'm Tamara Nance, and our guests today are Maureen DeLongis and Jan Marson from the Carson City Rural Child Advocacy Center. So we have a few minutes left. Is there anything else you want people to know? Or do you want to talk about how you got involved with this field?
1: Well, just a quick story. I was interested in the old children's camp up here, up at Old Clear Creek. And so I got a meeting with Mayor Bagwell, because I wanted to, it's owned by Carson, or Carson's, it's in Carson City. It's owned by the state. And so it was a nice little meeting. And then, a couple weeks later, I got introduced to Captain Craig Lowe. in the sheriff's department, this had been his dream because formerly kids and youth would have to go up to Washoe County and do their interview up there. And so many people never made it there. The rurals only had one day a week. And so, you know, I just met with them to be nice. Then the next thing I kind of felt kind of convicted to do something about it. And then we formed a team. We got a building. We just started building from there. We got a state grant for some of our startup. And then our family had a family foundation to get us going and do some matching. And then we formed a real 501(c). And so that's CC. If you want more information, CC Rural is spelled out CAC.org or SierraHealingHouse.org. If people want to learn more about us or what we're doing, this is a community thing. So it kind of started as some conversations, and now it's something like law enforcement, child protection. We're getting together. We're meeting. It's something for Carson to be proud of because it really, I think, once we get we're trying to get an executive director. We're recruiting nationally. Where I say we're going to find that rock star, but we're going to be one of the best in the nation someday. I really think so. So Dallas, San Diego, look out.
3: It's one of those necessity is the mother of invention stories, right? Because there's a need. Mm-hmm. And the community wants the kids to have the services.
1: Right. And the team is so awesome because they're like coming together. We have like a common interest and people, it's like from the ground up, we've been meeting, training, getting to know each other. So it's not like when I've met other teams that have been, because you have a turnover in this field because it's very difficult and people a lot of times don't last or it's very stressful. Or if you're in law enforcement or you're having bad dreams sometimes. So they say if you make it 5 years, you're a lifer. But what I've noticed in some other teams, long-standing teams across the nation, you're having this turnover and then you have just controversy and they're having to kind of redo themselves, kind of go through reinvent. Reinvent and do therapeutic listening and everything. But we started from the ground up. So we actually really like each other and enjoy each other. And that's the great part. And learning about other people's roles, getting in a room and learning why they're doing this or what's not working. Mm-hmm. That part's delightful.
3: And you have to work with people who are able to keep their eyes on the goals of everything getting better for this family and for these kids so that they can get through the rough parts of the job.
1: Right.
3: Right? I mean, you've got to have hope.
2: Yes.
1: Yeah.
3: Yeah.
2: Mm-hmm. Mm-hmm. And I think that's part of what we're doing is instilling hope.
3: Right.
2: In these kids mm-hmm. and families.
3: Right.
1: Hope, safety, and justice are our three kind of tagline words.
2: Mm-hmm.
3: And do you have a fundraiser? Do you have those things up and running?
1: Yeah, well, we have our, you know, we have our donate and that kind of thing. And we've had a couple events. We've been mostly busy on like doing all the getting everything going.
2: Mm-hmm. But if they want to donate, they can go to our websites. There's a way to donate on there.
1: Right. Or volunteer. There's many ways.
3: And one of the things that we're learning more and more about in mental health is intergenerational trauma. And that's part of the reason why what you're doing is so important mm-hmm. because it's kind of a cliche of, well, you know, stop the cycle, break the cycle. But it's so important that these things aren't, you know, these traumas aren't passed down to next mm-hmm. generations. Mm-hmm. So like you were saying earlier about the ripple effect of it, just people being informed, it's the same with people getting the care that they need to get. There's that ripple effect throughout their family and next generations.
1: Because it can be very triggering, the whole experience. So let's say a mom has experienced this in childhood or teen, and then something's happening with their own kid. It's devastating.
2: Well, and I think when you're raised in a family where there was sexual abuse and it was not ever noticed or paid attention to, or and then you think that that's normal. You think a lot of the things are normal.
3: Or you're skilled at looking the other way.
2: Mm-hmm.
3: You've been taught and you've had practice and you have that skill to just block something out.
1: Mm-hmm. But they say, we hear it all the time, like if these trainers, like they were like, if I only knew this wasn't happening in everyone, they really don't know.
3: Mm-hmm. That it's not normal.
1: Right.
3: They don't know that it's not normal.
1: Yeah. Right. So information is power.
3: Right.
1: But it's an uncomfortable conversation and it's, you know, taboo.
3: Well, and for people who do know it's not normal, it's important to have conversations with kids, honest conversations about what's healthy and what's not healthy, and about how people can touch you, how they can, including hitting, including any kind of violence and abuse, and how to say no and how to get help.
1: Right. And age appropriate, because you don't want to scare your kids too. So at that age level, giving some of that information and the word. So that's the things I think as a community and public service, we can have those conversations, but they're hard.
3: They are hard, but a lot of things are hard.
1: Yeah, but we got to do it.
3: Necessary, right?
1: Yeah.
3: Mm-hmm. So thank you so much for being here. It's been great to meet you and to hear about what you're doing at the Carson City Rural Child Advocacy Center.
2: Thank you for having us.
0: 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We seek to provide information about local organizations who promote better mental health, subjects of common concern, and various diagnoses and treatments. We are not offering advice, counsel, or therapy of any kind. If you are experiencing a mental health emergency, please call 911. The Suicide and Crisis Lifeline can be reached at 988. If you have any questions for me, Tamara Nance, I can be reached at 415-302-0056. Thanks very much for joining us today.

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2: 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This is Flight Music. I am Chris Kaufman. It is another beautiful Monday evening. Once again, I got here. I got settled in enough to get the music in. I haven't pulled up the other screen yet. Let's do it now. Flight Music is a weekly show that takes place here, right here on KNVC 95.1 FM. Every Monday night for 7 years. I've been doing this purely out of the love of my heart. It's something I enjoy doing. There's weeks that I repeat music or have sort of a lazy put together. I'll be honest. It is what it is. I do this truly out of my heart. No other reason. Wanted to be on radio. Wanted to broadcast sports when I was a kid. And watching the NBA Finals before I got here is one of those moments I remember as a kid. Me and a friend of mine, Chris, we were all Chris's. It was weird. There was way too many of us. But this one was like 6 foot in like sixth grade. We would watch games and record into a little tape recorder I had of us announcing the game. And he still listens to this. So moments like that lead to where we are today. Pretty fun. Pretty enjoyable. I need to get the game up on our other screen. I got all the music up on one screen. Slowly getting spots in for the night. Figuring out what I got to do. But really, just want to get on the Knicks game. My friend Chris that I talk about was a huge Knicks fan. So, rooting together right now. Last time we probably did it was in 99. Like, we lived together. Or at least in the same city block of each other. So, pretty interesting. Always love it. Sports time. No sports songs tonight. We're going to start it with Breakin'. How about that? Or a break song. We got Brother Ali, Breakin' Dawn, Break So Easily, Mighty Mighty Boss Stones, Merce into a Flight of Names, the breakup song, parentheses, the OJ song. OJ was a big part of Nick's history, just so you know. This, Brother Ali, enjoy.

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We had a couple of kids, one was kind of a dick, but that's okay, we loved them just the same. We paid our taxes on time and we both had good jobs. In the winter it was cold and we both wore sweaters,

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We'd both kill the giant and we'd hide him where no one could find him, and we'd live happily together, hand in hand. You know, the plan, it worked so well, we just couldn't live with one another, you know, knowing what each other had done. We each had about 60 more years till we both died alone, just wishing that the giant would show up. She said her name was Mary, so I said, marry me. She said, okay. It's just what we did. We had a couple of kids. We grew old. We liked

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All out of little blue pills, I guess. First mic is sort of just failing me. Keeps slacking, so I was like, I'll change it and just try the second mic. See how it works. Hopefully it doesn't sound too different. Bed music comes through. Nothing really changes, really. Really. First lights. Started with break songs. Mighty Mighty Boston's Brother Ali. Break Up by Merce, the OJ song, which led us into Names. Mary Jane's Last Dance by Freedom Fry. Trey Anastasio. Clint Eastwood. Gorillaz, Mary the Giant, AG Club, Adam Sandler, No Effects, Bob, Soul Coughing, oh, soundtrack to Mary. Now to come, A Flight of Flat and Soprano. And then we're going to get into the one that's sort of going to be interrupted a little bit, Morning and Big. Bunch of short ones here coming up just to fill some time. Back to the music, my friends. This is Toby Flatline, KMVC Flight Music. I'm Chris Kaufman. Enjoy.

0: always wanted. Ooh, turning degrees to 100. This is what you always wanted. Ooh, turning degrees to 100.
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0: 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We are broadcasting from deep within the KMBC subterranean radio bunker. Finally said it right. Finally practiced it a little more. I'm lying. We're in the middle of a big flight. That was real big fish with beer off basketball, off the basketball soundtrack. Which every time I see or hear either baseball or basketball, I can play that song. Be happy, because guess what? I also like beer. It's not a bad thing. Like real big fish also. Saw him a handful of times at, what is it, Cargo? Yeah, that place. It was very interesting. They played like every February for like 3 or 4 years in a row. I know I saw them at least twice. So it was interesting. Always good to still see them. Fun band. Interesting. Good songs. Before that, Big Hungry, Drawed, Alabama 3, which that Sopranos theme. Duckworth with the first Soprano song. Looking Forward, Unified School District, Wax, Clutch, Nomads, Glass Animals, Prof. That's what you're going to hear before you hear my voice again. So I hope you enjoy. Whole bunch of big animal flights. What do you think about that? This is Big. Big Dumb Love, Unified School District.
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I don't wanna have to take drugs to go to sleep. Shouldn't be like this, not how it's supposed to be. Think smaller, make a dollar, buy groceries. Say that life ain't fair, so pray the rosary. I think man wrote the books, got some blasphemous. That's just

Oh, welcome back. That was Prof. Nomads prior to that, Glass Animals, Clutch, Wax, Unified School District started it off. Looking forward. Some Bouncing Souls, Soul Safety Administration, Dropkick Murphys, Dog Boy, POS, Urban Dance Squad, a whole bunch of soul at the end of it. I might even find one more if I can find one short enough, or I might just leave it just long enough. Here, let's do this together. Oh, yeah, not good. Okay. It is what it is. It's not going to be even. It's just 2-1. Just 2-1. From what I'm seeing right now. The Coop and Scrupulous Pip coming up right off the bat. The Coop, Wear Clean Drawers. Always enjoy this song. Scrupulous Pip, Interdiction. Very interesting song. Very interesting character. Always enjoy him. So please enjoy Flight Music. That's what this is. A weekly show done here in the bowels of Carson City. And for 7 years, been doing this. Stepping up, enjoying it. It's one of my favorite things in the world to do. It really is. Some nights I just don't have the energy. It's been long days. Got to remember this is all volunteer on a Monday night. Think about how bad you hate a Monday. I love it because I get to come here. But it's hard to get through sometimes to get here. It really is. But a little break's coming, so we're going to enjoy that. Get in some good music over the summer. Till then, here's the Coop. Enjoy.

I saw a dead fish on the pavement and thought, what did you expect? There's no water around here, stupid. Should have stayed where it was wet. Hello, my name is Pip, and I would like to speak some lyrics into this microphone that's amplified so you can hear it. This piece of diction is the intro to distraction pieces. I saw this shit that flies around my head and keeps me sleepless. Such little food for thought, my brain feels anorexic. So many typos when I write, oh, I'll claim I'm dyslexic. I've got your poem here, I've put it in this envelope. I'm setting fire to it, hope you all can read the smoke.

I almost turned on the wrong mic, guys. I moved the one over, and then I still almost hit the wrong button. It is what it is. That was Dog Boy. Suburban Noise. Old Cottonmouth Kings things. Yeah, that's where I know him from. That album's probably 25 years old now, at least. At least. Dropkick Murphys. Soul Safety Administration. That was the past. Looking Forward. Urban Dance Squad. POS. De La Souls. Always one of my favorites. Let that play run. Thank you, KNBC, always giving me a chance to come through here. Do this every Monday night. It's always fun. Come down here and sit in the basement and pray there's not another earthquake. The one time there was an earthquake, it felt like everybody upstairs was like running at the same time. And there were people up there, and they were running at the same time. It was very, like, surreal. I remember talking about it on the air, and then all of a sudden I'm like, oh, we got an earthquake warning. That's what happened. Yeah, it was fun. I'm just glad we don't have that. Just glad we don't have that. Peace and quiet tonight. Really, no other souls in the building. Just a couple of us. A couple creepy, weird ones. But this is Urban Dance Squad, Deeper Shade of Soul. I hope you enjoy it. KNBC, Flight Music.

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2: 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But he left my life just a little too soon, didn't see me catch the

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Remember those who died. Think of those who died. When you vote and get elected, think of those who died. When you govern the country, think of those who died. When you are welcoming big city airports, think of those who died. When you address the nation on television, remember those who died. Think of those who died. When you give out certificates, IDs, passports, and permits, remember those who died. When you celebrate, rejoice. When you march and sing, think of those who died. Build monuments, create incentives. Remember sons and daughters of the soil, lest we forget those who died. Zwino ndi chibinga, chibinga chikotua, echi chirendo dinga andi kunekezera. Harikororo ukundwa, rokande rezo ngamanda.

0: All right, tune in, turn on, freak out, because it's going to be time for Professor Hieronymus Jones' Feel Good Psych Hour every Saturday night at 10 o'clock p.m., bringing you the best in psychedelic and garage music from the late 60s all the way through the modern day. 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Oh yeah.
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A boy heard the voice of the whippoorwill one night and went out to find where he was singing. He had to walk quite a ways through a big field because the song of the whippoorwill carried so well in the wind, he sounded much closer than he really was. And on the way, the boy found a well-worn trail, so he stayed on it for a while. And sitting in the middle of the trail was Coyote. And Coyote was singing, too. He turned and saw the boy, and he said, "Why are you following me?" The boy was frightened and said, "Well, the trail you made happened to be a short and easy way through this field." Then Coyote asked, "Well, if you're not following me, then why are you here?" "Well, I heard the beautiful song of the whippoorwill and wanted to watch him sing." "Well, do you not think my songs are beautiful?" said Coyote. "Oh," said the boy, "they're good, but I hear you all the time. I much prefer the songs of the whippoorwill." This made Coyote furious, and he was jealous of the whippoorwill's song. He said, "Listen to my night song. You might like this one." And he pulled back his head and yodeled out a tune. The boy covered his ears and politely said, "Thank you for the song, but I must be going now." "Well," Coyote said, "I can show you a shortcut to the whippoorwill, boy. And where he sings is just over there," pointing his claw, smiling out of the side of his mouth. The boy paused, looked around. He knew the night was passing fast, so he agreed to follow Coyote. But Coyote's trail was rough and rocky, and the boy fell in quite a few gopher holes along the way. Coyote turned around and laughed, and he yelled to the boy, "We're almost there, hurry up!" Coyote was at a full trot, but the boy had just fallen again and hurt his knee. And by the time he got to the place where the whippoorwill had been singing all night, it was morning. Whippoorwill was gone, and so was Coyote. In fact, he could hear Coyote's songs in another field. So the boy turned and headed for home, covered with burrs, mosquito bites, and a skinned-up knee. And it was many summers later when the boy became a wiser man, and he realized there are no shortcuts to find something you really love, but there are many trails in this life. So you must stay true to your path and always keep an eye out for Coyote.

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2: Hello.

which is listening to Everything and Nothing Less by Chris McClarnon. And this is the Evan Show. We're a commentary broadcast so that we might change and grow. And I'm your host, Jose D. If you're just tuning in, our message today will help you to leave the past in the past by embracing the new. Today, our message is, let the past pass. I'm going to couple this message with the topic of forgiveness and healing because the truth is, they are synonymous, aren't they? Along our journey, I mean the life within us, is continually attracting what it is that is needed for involution or therefore growth. We are called to flow with capital L, capital I, capital F, capital E, life energy, where the answer is always yes. It's always the affirmative. A message of limitations where you have imposed a no, it will feel pensive and uncomfortable for you, right in the pit of your stomach. This is an area in which we need to stretch out that withered part of us, that withered hand, just as an inchworm cannot move forward to make headway unless he stretches out, even if he gains just a minute section of ground. As small as the ground is that he has gained, nevertheless, it is gained. And so it is with us. If we're feeling pensive, angered, or uncomfortable, we're to make a move. That's a message to make a move. And this move might be to take a break. It could be to take a small chance. It could be to let go or to venture out, to go the extra mile, to give, to receive, to switch directions, to try something new, to break out of that shyness, to help someone. It could be uncomfortable, but it's that pensive feeling means something's undone. There's a no within you. And remember, everything is an affirmative in the life spirit. This action will be an action just beyond your uncomfortable feeling. The action will be an action of growth. So take that action. The stretching out might unfold in a scenario such as someone asking more than usual and you need to give to them because we're to give to whoever asks. Your normal tendency is to probably say no because they're asking too much, or you'll be reluctant, or you might want to give less. But take note of the shift of the energy, the need. The shift of need is a direct message that it is also a shift in the sowing or giving season. It means that we're going through a new cycle, a new season where we're releasing, just like nature itself. In this season, we are to give whatever is asked of us in that season. If someone needs assistance, give it without hesitation. If they need money, give it. If they need advice, give it. If a smile, then give the smile. As you do this, you're now giving out of your reservoir. See, everything comes from within. You're giving out of your whatever's banked within you, with whatever you have in you. From your flow within, more will be given. See, this is a chance to improve, and the flow will increase. You'll be giving increase where you've been stuck or dammed up. Whatever you give increases, whether it be given, whether you give in complaining, whether you give compliments, whatever you give increases. If you find yourself justifying or quantifying the give, then you're building a dam in the flow once again. Remember, energy is to be held in the position of flow at all times. It is not negative and it is not pensive. We are the ones who impose limitations on that flow. In a previous show, I said that everything is on a continuum and seems to have an opposite. Seems. Therefore, we can suppress and transform undesirable thoughts by raising our vibrations. That's why you're here in time, on Earth,
is to correct those things that need to be corrected. You have time. And how much, we don't know. It's up to you. Energy flows where attention goes. We create our blocks and our voids, and we like to call them, oh, I'm holding on to anger or frustration or irritation or jealousy or resentment, or someone made me mad, or any other negative feeling or emotion about a person or a group or a situation. Try to avoid this undertow. The negative can also block us from having optimal health. Here's a wave of information for you. The mental state, if negative, creates metabolic acids. In fact, you can create more metabolic acids from your negative thoughts or your mental emotional state than acidic food that you may ingest. When you have a negative thought or say a negative word, it produces an impulse or a biological reaction in the body. As you carry on with that thought, you're producing biological waste products called acids. Next, if the metabolic acid waste products from your thoughts are not properly eliminated, then the acidic waste products from your thoughts are moved out into your body and pushed into your connective and fatty tissue, because it must not be allowed to affect the delicate pH balance of the blood. See, the body is amazing. So as the excess and overload of acidic waste products are thrown into the body tissue, if you continue to think negative and talk negative and be negative, this can easily lead to all sorts of symptoms such as lupus, fibromyalgia, Lyme's disease, arthritis, muscle pain, fatigue, chronic tiredness, obesity, cancerous breast and cancerous prostate, a cancerous stomach or IBS, indigestion, acid reflux, heartburn, heart attacks, various cancers, and the list goes on, see, from that acidic waste that is deposited in our bodies. Our bodies can neutralize and expel that it can, but if you're continually putting in negative food, you know, just on a continuous basis, then you're building that up, and your body just stores it in the fatty tissue, and it later becomes a negative growth in your body. The only person truly hurt by not forgiving another is you. It is you that's carrying around those negative feelings, that negative vibration, those hurt feelings. And make no mistake, everyone else in your life is indirectly affected, including your children and your animals, your coworkers. The body is a

life knows how to find a way. You were intended to be someone different from who you made yourself. Give it up. Throw your hands in. Relax and let life do what it's intended to be. And by developing a deep understanding of the power within you to hold and create a life by design, it will become quite natural to consistently implement the power of forgiveness into your life and let the past pass. It has nothing to do with your present right now. This may very well prove to be the missing link and enable you to begin to attract and experience the kind of quality life that extends well beyond what you currently perceive as being possible for you. Friends, we will return to the Ebb and Flow Show and let the past pass after this break.

saying, "Let the past pass." This may very well prove to be the missing link and enable you to begin attracting and experiencing a kind of quality life that extends well beyond what you currently perceive as being possible for you. Allow names and memories to just flow. Friends, if you're struggling with considering release for a particular individual or situation, just ask yourself, haven't I suffered enough from this? And be willing to let it go. As a teaching example, if we did not know resentment, we couldn't know forgiveness. So you went through something to experience it, and now it's time to let it go. There's the law of polarity. It contains a full spectrum. There's no absolutes, friends. It just goes from one extreme to another. By developing the understanding and learning to fully accept and surrender to whatever may show up in your life in the way of events, conditions, and circumstances, and learning to understand that all things, regardless of how you perceive it, works out for the good. And that's that. It just is. I have said before, there is honestly no good or bad. All situations arrive as a consequence, and it is you who judges them, good or bad. It's you alone. So a little more about the law of polarity exists as a means to enable you to learn and discover within every perceived problem there lies a solution. You see, the challenge has a solution attached to it. You just need to move a little further along the continuum to find that solution. Within every perceived failure also leads you to find the steps necessary for a success. For every wrong that you perceive that was done to you, there is forgiveness, and therefore you're vibrating at a higher frequency. Not everyone's been hurt by actions or words. If you're vibrating high, but nearly everyone has had actions and words done against them, whether it be from a parent or a spouse or a coworker or a boss. Hurtful actions from others can leave you with a lasting feeling of anger and bitterness and resentment and even revenge sometime. And if you don't have the continual attitude of forgiveness, you might be the one who pays the most dearly. With your health and your mindset, just say it's okay. If someone calls you a name or you think someone has done wrong, just brush it off. It's okay. Life goes on. By embracing forgiveness, you can also embrace peace and hope and gratitude and joy. Consider how forgiveness and releasing resentment can lead you down a path of physical, emotional, and spiritual well-being. So if you struggle with the ability to forgive yourself or others, it's certainly affecting your outcomes in life. And hopefully through this show, you'll have a deeper knowledge and understanding as to why that's even possible. Developing a keen awareness of importance of the power of forgiveness in your life, combined with a deeper understanding and correct implementation of that knowledge, will enable you to begin to experience small miracles in your health and other areas of your life. The way that I see myself hold forgiveness is through consistently implementing the power of forgiveness in my life, leaving out the judgment about anything, and choosing to exercise an attitude of gratitude for whatever experience I may encounter with people or situations. I realize the power I have to be in control of my personal experiences, and I realize my ability to attract and create my life by design, rather than reacting to every person and how they misuse their power. I focus on myself. It's me who needs to grow. All of creation is waiting for the sons of God to take their rightful place. Forgiveness is a long process. However, forgiveness has to begin somewhere so that healing will ensue. There will undoubtedly be a moment, an act, which you decisively choose to forgive. It may well be a high emotional or spiritual intense and bring you immediately to a feeling of relief or a sense of release and freedom.
But that doesn't necessarily mean that you'll never have to do it again. You may have to do it day by day to reaffirm yourself, your forgiveness for another, and even yourself. Each time you see the person, you may want to say, "Self, remember that you forgave such and such." Or whenever you do something, instead of calling yourself stupid or silly, say, "I forgive you." This may well be a myth concerning forgiveness, but those are probably the most important ones if you talk about myths. Forgiveness. Let's turn our attention to how the essence of true forgiveness is. So let us understand, let us allow capital L-I-F-E energy in us to be all that it can be, and as it was intended to be, by developing a deep understanding of the power that you hold to create your life by design. It will become quite natural to consistently implement that power of forgiveness into your life, which may very well prove to be that missing link. So I trust that you heard me loud and clear. And if you heard me, let's conclude with a deep breath, a breath of joy. Breathe in and exhale all pain. Breathe in knowledge and wisdom, and breathe out doubt. Breathe in power. Breathe out weakness. Breathe in manifestation of your new world, and you go create it with your thoughts today. Thank you for listening to the Ebb and Flow Show. 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Ebb and flow to change and grow. Stay tuned for part 2 on this subject. Have a good day.

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3: 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Once again, this is Trisse D, and I'm your host of the Ebb and Flow show. In a previous show, I said that the law of polarity states that everything is on a continuum and has an opposite here in this physical world, and that we can suppress and transform undesirable thoughts by concentrating on the opposite pole. And it is the law of mental vibration in action, up close and personal. In other words, you cannot have a left without a right, an up without a down, success without failure, a good without a bad, or a peaceful existence without forgiveness. Today our discussion is about letting the past pass, and this is part two. And it's here at the Ebb and Flow that we're able to expand our knowledge into practical life applications, coupled with the sounds of inspirational music. So at this time, just sit back, relax, and enjoy. The Ebb and Flow show will return in just a moment.

just now. This is the Ebb and Flow Show. I'm your host, Fasadi, and you were just listening to Consumed by You by Dustin Smith. The Ebb and Flow Show is a commentary broadcast so that we might change and grow. And again, our topic today is Let the Past Pass, and this is part two on this topic. Paying attention, friends, to your mental state is so critical. If you're receiving messages of affirmation and you're feeling good and you're on the road to increase, you'll receive more of that appreciation, more love, more radiance, more life as spring turns into winter. You know how seasons go, but every spring you receive more growth, more joy, more compliments, more gifts, etc. Remember that everything in the flow of life is a resounding yes. The universe is very precise and growth-oriented. On the inverse, pay attention to your attitude while giving anything from a smile to a dollar. Know that it is the universe prompting you to flow with that situation and not the individual operating on their own. If they ask for something, give it to them. This is the universe prompting you to become a vessel. Here's a hard saying, but I'll venture to say it nevertheless. Life, capital L-I-F-E, life energy gives to itself what it needs to evolve and grow. Remember, life has been here forever. You have life within you, and that life is trying to take you forward. It is not who you think you are that needs to evolve, but the life force within each of us that knows how to evolve. Life energy knows what's best because it's been life with and without us and will continue to be life long after this civilization ceases to exist. Life has been alive forever. It knows and it has known and will know every person and everything that it has ever given life to. Let it do what it does. So make giving a joy and expect nothing in return. Just as life energy does with us, we get things and life doesn't expect anything in return. The primary benefit is yours for your growth and your development. The secondary benefit is for the receiver. They're receiving something that they needed, and you were part of that cycle. Think of a river that flows, and as it flows, the inverse is that it flows out, and it also receives more in so that it can continue to flow out. Now, if that river is dammed, it only trickles. The trickles of water may pass, but that's all. And so very little, if anything, will be received in return, and thus the cycle remains stagnant, incomplete, and frustrated. Others may also facilitate our growth by acting in the place of a teacher. Become a student and always remain pliable and teachable. The universe is perpetual, it's a perpetual learning environment. We're dense energy, and therefore we're slow enough to observe and learn lessons that facilitate our development. When we grow too dense through negative thoughts and deeds, it's also recorded in the body, then we can no longer hold that life energy. And we shed our flesh body or our earth body, our earth suits, and we become life energy again, you see? If you feel that you're more learned than someone else who's telling you something, then our place is still to complete the cycle of receiving that information that someone is giving us. Even if we know it, just sit still. We're now on the opposite side of the giving season. See, no longer, first we're givers, and then there's a season where we're receiving. Now it's time to practice receiving. There's a time to give and there's a time to receive. The life in you will facilitate everything. Even guides are added to our path who are in essence saying, no, not this way, go that way.
You may experience the loss of a job, and you may experience the loss of a person, but don't give up. A shunning of any kind creates the movement in another direction or a repositioning of your focus, or combining a skill and approaching it a different way until you get the desired yes. Again, life gives itself, the life within us gives itself what it needs to take the next step in our process. Therefore, all is good. Sometimes we're aided in our flow by others joining us in synthesis. And this is a pleasant flow in the yes season. Doors will open, people will smile, people will pitch in and help. And all of this creation is a welcoming place for your teachers along the path that very few find. I always put that in there. The first step and an ongoing step is to release negativity through the process of forgiveness. When you have a negative thought or say a word, it produces an impulse or biological reaction in the body. Okay? So remember we talked about when you carry on that thought, it produces waste products called acids in your body. And those acids produced from your thoughts are not properly eliminated through urination or perspiration or respiration or defecation, then those acids, those products from your thoughts are moved into the intestinal fluids and pushed out through your interstitial fluids, you know, the fluids that go into your cells, then it pushes out into your connective and fatty tissues, and it's stored because it's not allowed to affect the pH balance of the blood. See, the body is magnificent. That delicate pH balance, it has to remain at a consistent, 7.36 or, 7.2 in order to remain healthy. Consequently, as the excess or the overload of acidic waste products are thrown into the body tissue, it can easily lead to all sorts of symptoms. And I mentioned lupus and fibromyalgia. Fibromyalgia, people think, I have fibromyalgia and I have arthritis. That's nothing but stress pushed out into your limbs. Muscle pain, fatigue, tiredness, obesity, cancerous breast and cancerous prostate and cancerous stomach and or bowels or IBS. It's all because of the stored negativity in our bodies that is not pH balance. Heartburn, heart attacks, and the list goes on. So I'm willing to release any and all negative feelings and toxic emotions related to this person or that situation, including myself, for that role that I play in it. I need to forgive everyone. I now take this negativity to the light and I transform it. I am transmuting any negativity into healing, and leave me with the lessons

0: Welcome back. You were just listening to Go Light Your World, and that was Kathy Tricoli. And this is the Ebb and Flow Show, a commentary broadcast so that we might change and grow. I'm your host, Trisse D., and if you're just tuning in, we were just discussing letting the past pass. Part 2. Remember, only you can utilize the power of forgiveness in your life, or not. Whether or not you may currently realize it or believe it, you are intended to experience all the amazing and good things that life has to offer. And when I say life, it's the life energy that's in all, through all, and of all. The power to forgive can help you achieve everything, all the good things. Whatever choices that you make today and in the future, it's my sincere, heartfelt hope that those choices lead you to life filled with love, joy, harmony, fulfillment, a profound inner peace, and limitless prosperity just for you. That's my prayer for you. A few people have put together a list of the ways, you know, I do interviews from time to time, and I've put together a list of ways that people say you can help. Their statements say that they can help you on your road to forgiveness, on your forgiveness quest. Joy Thompson says, remember them as a child. It's much easier. So, you know, when someone offends you, Joy says, remember them as a child. And Sarah says, I remind myself that I forgive not for them, but for me. It's easier to forgive than to hang on to so much anger, hurt, and betrayal. It's too heavy a load to bear. Ashana says, don't keep thinking of the past or bad things that happened to you. When you let go of it, you get over the anger and the bitterness that you felt, and it clears the path for forgiveness. There's better things to come, and there's better times. Carol McBride says, remind yourself of how much forgiveness would mean to you if it was your mistake. How true. Linda Adams says, because it takes less energy to love and forgive than it does to stay angry and hold that grudge, it brings peace to your life. Catherine says, I know that I need to forgive someone not for their benefit, but for my own peace of mind. So don't do it for them, do it for you. Holly says, you remember why you love them. Love is about forgiveness, unconditionally. Mandy says, forgiveness comes easier with the passing of time. I tend to find that if I am wronged, I forgive that person before they forgive themselves. And when I'm in the need for forgiveness, it is also I who feels the guilt for longer. So forgive. Lindsay says, stop thinking and just do it. Open your heart and forgive. Julie says, don't force it. If I don't feel forgiving, I can at least not act on my anger. Eventually, forgiveness will come, and as life goes on. Sudharma says, just learn to smile and let things go. So, Crystal says, every time you think of them, send them love. After a while, it gets easier. Margot says, meditate, meditate, meditate. Some more until it's gone. Chris says, two different approaches. One involves restoring boundaries and a sense of protection first. The other involves focusing on what your body is feeling and stop dwelling on the offense. Both involve being present in this moment. Kim King says, forgiveness comes easy when you know what people say or do is not about them. And it's about them. I'm sorry. It's not about you. Don't take anything personal. Nick says, shift the focus. Feel the pain and think of the thousand others in the world who are also feeling the same pain. Then send loving kindness messages to everyone to be relieved of this suffering. Natasha, she says, when it happens, I often ask myself, what strengths must I develop further from this? How cool is that? Often the feeling of resentment just goes away slowly but surely, because it wasn't focusing on the person that wronged me, but the lesson that the event was trying to tell me. The lesson is all yours. Writer Renate says, write a brutally honest, emotional, raw letter telling them how much they have hurt and angered you, and then tear it up and burn it. As you watch the smoke rise, think about the fact that you're not that hurt and that angry. It is fleeting, just like everything else. As the smoke carrying the hurt and the disappointment disappears into the air, you can let go too. Karen says, for some wrongs, I just have to remember that they are responsible for their actions, and then it is easy for me to just be. Leslie says, by remembering that it will free me from the burden of stress I feel, also I can't forgive. If I can't forgive then, how can I expect to be forgiven? Leslie Brown. Elizabeth Lindsay says, just look into the future instead of focusing on what's past. Think of creating new good memories to wipe away the old bad ones. And Louisa says, it becomes easier when you remember a time when you were forgiven, centering on how it made you feel. And Nirav says, understand this, whether you like it or not, over time, you will stop feeling the pain. So why hold on to something that's going to go away anyway? So those were helpful for me as I was interviewing, and I hope it's helpful to you. So does a person have a fair chance of healing themselves from degenerative diseases or dis-ease like heart disease or cancer? Of course they can. Can you ever achieve a state of blissful happiness? Of course you can. Can you recover from the devastating shock or loss of having been diagnosed with some scary sounding health challenge? Of course you can. Absolutely yes. Can you recover from the loss of the earth suit of a loved one, knowing that their spirit lives on? Life goes back to life? Of course you can. You know, when life can no longer stay in a body because it's riddled with disease and low vibrations, life has to move on. Life is life. Can you handle life? Can you handle having life in your body? Can you handle it? Can you overcome obstacles? Can you eat the way that life would eat, healthy, clean? Can you move the way life would move with alacrity? Can you handle life? The absolutely yes, you can. And I just told you how. So just let life, the life within us, be all that it can be. And it was all that it was intended to be. It knows how to move forward. Listen to life within. Listen. The answers don't come from without. They come from within. By developing a deep understanding of this power that you hold to create life by design, it will become quite natural to consistently implement the power of forgiveness into your life, because it has, you know, negativity has no place in life, which may very well prove to be the missing link and enable you to begin attracting and experiencing a kind of quality life that extends well beyond.
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2: 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I'm Josh Landy.
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2: Just hours before he passed away in December 2019, Ken announced on his Facebook page that he'd finished a book called Referring to the World.
3: Later in the show, we'll be talking to Robin Jeshen from the University of Southern California, who worked with a group of Ken's friends and colleagues to turn that book into reality.
2: You know, it's a great book, Ray. And one of the things I love about it is how cool and mysterious it turns out to be that we can refer to objects outside our minds.
3: Mysterious? Why is that mysterious? Look, my coffee cup is sitting right here in front of me. I point to it and say, here's my coffee cup. Bam! I just referred to an object outside my own mind. You know, what's the big deal?
2: I think it is a big deal. Plus, it's not just that you've managed to refer to your coffee cup, which I think is already pretty awesome. It's that our listeners are now thinking about your coffee cup, too, even though they've never seen it, they've never interacted with it, they've never even heard about it before. You can reach across space and time with the power of ideas. Isn't that amazing?
3: Oh, of course my coffee cup can have effects that reach across space and time. I mean, it can leave a ring on the table that'll last for years. Ooh, and maybe someday steam rising from my coffee will cause a butterfly to flap its wings and set off an avalanche halfway around the world. So why can't it also enter someone else's mind? I mean, I still don't see what the big mystery is.
2: I don't know. I mean, entering a mind versus leaving a stain, there's a two completely different kinds of effect. It's one thing for a coffee cup to affect my head, like if it fell off a shelf and bonked me on the noggin, but it's a totally different thing for a coffee cup to affect my mind.
3: But your mind is just as much a part of the world as your head is.
2: Sure, but I can refer to things that will never affect either of them.
3: Yeah, like what?
2: Well, I don't know, like the first flower that will bloom in the 23rd century. I'll never be affected by that flower. I'll die before it even comes into existence. But I can think about it. I can even think about things that will never exist, like unicorns, comprehensible French theorists, the abominable snowman.
3: Well, that's a totally different kind of thought process. When we think about stuff that doesn't exist, that's not at all like responding to something real that you can see and taste and touch.
2: Really? I'm not convinced the two types of thinking are really that different. I mean, suppose you're an explorer and you see some kind of shadowy figure in the undergrowth and you're wondering, is that a real animal or is it just a figment of your imagination? Either way, thinking about it kind of feels the same.
3: You really think there's no difference between paying attention to the world around you and daydreaming about stuff that doesn't exist?
2: Well, I mean, there are some differences. Like, if you think someone's a magician and that person is David Copperfield, then your thoughts are matching up with the real world. Whereas, I guess, if the person you're thinking about is Merlin, your thoughts are not matching up with the real world. They're matching up with a story, but not a true story. So, yeah, okay, that's a kind of difference. But either way, it's the same idea, so-and-so is a magician. And either way, having the thought feels exactly the same.
3: But if it feels the same to be having a true thought as it does to be hallucinating, how do we know what's real? How do we even get the concept of reality? Aren't we all just trapped inside our own heads forever?
2: Ken actually had a lot to say about that in his book. If only he were here to talk about it with us today.
3: Well, I know that Robin will do a great job of explaining it.
2: I agree, and I'm super looking forward to our conversation. In the meantime, we sent our roving philosophical reporter, Holly J. McDeed, to learn more about Ken from the people in his life. She files this report.
7: Ken Taylor first met Claire Yoshida back in 1977 at the University of Chicago. He was dating her roommate.
8: And that sounds like it must be a wonderful, you know, funny story, but it's not that funny. They dated briefly, and he used to hang out in our apartment. And we became friends, which is a good way for a relationship to start.
7: Back then, Ken was shy, and Claire was in library school.
8: We have a memory of staying up all night one night working together on a logic problem. So, you know, major geeks.
7: They married 5 years after they met. Ken was born in Sandusky, Ohio. Even as a kid, he wanted to do everything and know everything. He wrestled, he played the trombone, the violin, and was in drama club. His dad worked for Ford, and his mom was a nurse.
8: But his parents loved him and kind of just let him be him. So that's how you grew up to be a philosopher.
7: In 1995, he joined the philosophy department at Stanford. His son, Kiyoshi, is now 24 years old. He says his dad was like Uncle Phil from The Fresh Prince of Bel-Air.
9: You know, like big, boisterous, you know, large presence. That's how I describe him, a gentle giant.
7: A gentle giant with infinite curiosity. The only thing Ken never seemed to question was his doomed loyalty to Cleveland sports teams. Kiyoshi remembers his dad driving him to his baseball games, and they'd start to play what they called the why game. They'd pick any topic and see how long they could question it.
9: So, you know, it start from why is the sky blue, and it would end on, you know, well, this is why tractors run the way they do. You know, but it's just going through all the logical steps, you know, deducing certain things like that.
8: So the why game is like whatever you ask, whatever you answer, there's always another question.
10: Welcome to Philosophy Talk, the program that questions everything.
11: Except your intelligence. I'm John Perry.
10: And I'm Ken Taylor. We're coming to you...
7: Philosophy Talk was like Ken's second child. Kiyoshi and his mom would practice reading scripts for the show with him.
9: We'd read it and he'd be like, no, you gotta read it more like John. And I'm like, I'm not John. That's not how I read it, you know.
7: He loved to debate in the philosophical sense.
12: We were both so into the conversation that we kind of just kept shouting over each other.
7: Anna Sarah Malmgren was Ken's colleague at Stanford and his friend. She says he loved thinking about new ideas like they were new toys. She remembers one of their last conversations.
12: It was about what a man is. And I kept telling Ken that he didn't know what a man was, which of course he thought was very funny. Yeah. No, he was going to write something about that.
7: Ken died in December of 2019, before the pandemic, before George Floyd was murdered by police in Minneapolis. Kiyoshi and his mom, Claire, think a lot about what Ken would think. After his dad died, Kiyoshi founded a group in his hometown of Los Altos called Justice Vanguard. He wanted to continue raising awareness and hosting events around racial justice.
9: Raising money for education so we can have more Ken Taylors in the world.
7: When you spend your life wanting to do everything, like the Ken Taylors of the world, there's a lot you don't get to finish.
8: He just never had enough time for everything that he wanted to do.
9: Except for us. Always had time for us.
8: He did. That's true.
7: For Philosophy Talk, I'm Holly J. McDeed.
2: Thanks for that beautiful and moving report, Holly. I'm Josh Landy. With me is my Stanford colleague, Ray Briggs. And today we're thinking about Ken's posthumous new book, Referring to the World.
3: We're joined now by Robin Jeshen. She's a professor of philosophy at the University of Southern California and author of New Essays on Singular Thought. She is also part of the team that brought Ken's final work to fruition. Robin, welcome to Philosophy Talk.
13: Thanks for having me. It's really a pleasure and an honor to be here.
2: So Robin, can you tell us a little bit about how you knew Ken?
13: Well, I met Ken at Rutgers in the late 1980s and early 90s. I was a very young graduate student, and he was 10 years ahead of me. They were courting him for a job. And I remember that moment so well. We stayed in touch over the years. We intersected at conferences, and we always just clicked in all of our conversations. We had a similar philosophical outlook about what was really valuable in the profession. And also, I think, a similar outlook on the profession itself.
2: That's lovely. And then, of course, after Ken passed away, you were part of the team that edited his last book, Referring to the World, and got it ready for publication. What was that process like?
13: Well, I had contact with John Perry, Mark Crimmins, and Anna Sarah Malmgren, and I expressed to them that I was really heartbroken. Of course, they knew I was very close with him, and they invited me to participate in bringing his book to publication. We each took on the editing jobs, and it worked very smoothly. It was during the pandemic, and it was a remarkably fast process, I have to say. John and Anna Sarah really took the lead in making sure everything happened in a timely way, and I'm so happy that we were able to do this for Ken.
3: That sounds like such a meaningful way to commemorate Ken. So can you summarize for us the main idea behind Ken's book?
13: Well, you talked about the mystery of reference, and that's a word that Ken uses in the book repeatedly, especially when he's introducing the main subject matters. So you can think about it this way. Words can be thought of as just these kind of sounds. And when you say, there's my coffee cup, you are referring to the coffee cup, but the there's my coffee cup is the sound. And how is it that that is capable of being about this particular object in the world? When I talk to you all about Aristotle or Maya Angelou, and we're talking about a particular individual and we're not in contact with them. Aristotle lived centuries ago. How is it that we're able do that? And that's really what Ken is trying to answer here. It's a huge question. He's speaking about how with words we're able to refer, but ultimately he's after how we do it in thought.
3: So one of the things we were puzzled about in the opening dialogue was whether thinking about somebody who does exist, like Aristotle or Maya Angelou, is different from or the same as thinking about somebody who never existed, like Miss Marple or Sherlock Holmes. What did Ken think about that?
13: Right. So the idea that we're able to have like bona fide thoughts about Sherlock Holmes, say, is an idea that led a lot of philosophers to think that we had to posit these inner representations, and that when we're referring, we're always kind of trapped in our own minds. And that was something that Ken really resisted. He thought that that's not what it showed. What it showed was that there was a kind of commonality between how we can think about and refer to real entities like Aristotle, and how we can think fictionally. They're not exactly the same, but they do share this one kind of objective feature. And that objective feature has to do with like the way that our mind is attuned to referring. So my mind has this ability, it has this structure to be able to use language in ways that refer to real world objects. Aristotle, you can speak about Aristotle, but it also has this form that enables me to talk about fictional objects. So for Ken, you're not going to posit any real world entity that is, or abstract entity that is Sherlock Holmes or any kind of like mentalistic thing. There's just this name, Sherlock Holmes, and you and I are able to share thinking about Sherlock Holmes via using that word and via the are both having the same structure in our minds.
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3: How can you tell when two of your ideas pick out the same thing? 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

0: Want to escape from your boring romantic partner? Why not try the very same person? I'm Josh Landy, and this is Philosophy Talk, the program that questions everything.
1: Except your intelligence. I'm Ray Briggs, and we're thinking about Ken Taylor's opinionated theory of reference with Robin Jeshen from USC, who helped bring Ken's new book, Referring to the World, into the world.
0: We're finally back in the studio, but unfortunately not able to take phone calls. So if you got comments or questions, please email them to comments@philosophytalk.org or comment on our website, where you can also become a subscriber and gain access to our library of more than 500 episodes.
1: So Robin, there's something that's always kind of puzzled me about the Pina Colada song, which we just heard. It's a story about a guy who thinks his wife is really boring. So then he answers a personal ad by somebody he thinks is really exciting and who turns out to be his wife. So does he somehow think that his wife is both boring and exciting at the same time? What would Ken say about that?
2: How I wish Ken were here to answer that question by himself, but I will speak for him. And I think he thought that you could think that. In the story, yes, you think that your lady is boring and exciting at the same time because they're presented to you from two different angles. It's like seeing maybe a rotten lemon. And on one side of the lemon, you've got this mold. And the other side of the lemon, you've got this beautiful yellow quality to it. And in the song, you're seeing your lady all beautifully flashy and fresh and lemony looking on the one side when she is kind of describing herself in the ad. And in ordinary life, you're seeing this mold, unfortunately.
0: You know, I think I can already imagine my next Valentine's Day card. You know, darling, you're like a moldy lemon, but really good on the other side. So is the idea then that, you know, when I think about something or somebody, that person or that object might be quite complicated and multifaceted, but it's still one thing that I'm thinking about, right? So when I think about a person who's exciting in one way or boring in another way, I think about a lemon that's rotten on one side and great on another side, I'm still just thinking about one thing, and that's kind of fascinating and cool and miraculous.
2: Exactly. That's the answer that Ken would offer us. The people that he's debating in the book would think that you have to kind of posit two ways of thinking about the lemon, and it's that captures how you're thinking. But for Ken, you're actually just talking about the lemon, and you have two different angles in on that lemon. You have two different angles in on your wife. I think that another interesting question here is whether or not he and his wife were cheating on each other.
0: Not Ken.
1: The guy in the song.
0: The guy in the song.
2: The guy in the song.
1: Right. I'm a little bit puzzled about Ken's view still. Okay. Basically, because I think I usually know what I'm thinking. And it seems like if my thoughts are latching onto something outside of me that has all of these other facets that I can't see, it's really hard for me to know what I'm thinking as completely as I thought I did. So like the guy in the song, he thinks like, I'm thinking about my wife. I'm thinking about somebody who doesn't love pina coladas and hates getting caught in the rain. And then he's kind of wrong. He's like deeply wrong about the objects of his own thoughts. So does this raise trouble for our ability to know ourselves?
2: It raises trouble for our ability to be fully able to identify what it is that we're thinking about. So this guy might not know. He is in fact thinking about his wife when he

0: He's thinking about the woman that he thinks of as his liking pina coladas and making love at midnight. But he doesn't recognize, he doesn't make this kind of identification that it's his wife. And that's a different thing from being able to know something about the thoughts that you think. So I think that Ken would say that, yes, you do know that you're having this thought about the person who likes pina coladas, but you're not able to kind of identify that individual with your wife.
1: Right. Interesting. Yeah. So one thing that I found really interesting in Ken's book is that he's a real defender of the idea that it's perfectly possible for us to get things right about the world. So what would how does he defend that argument, given that we can often be so wrong? Right. So it seems like, the guy in the song, the Pina Colada song, was clearly making a mistake. He thought that the person, in the personal ad was a new person that he hadn't met before. Totally wrong. It turned out it was his own wife. Clearly, it's possible to make mistakes when we're thinking about the world. So why is Ken so confident that we can get it right?
0: I think he would say that it's just because we're connected to the world, and we have these successful, like, through perception, we're able to think about the world directly. But once language comes into the picture, that raises all of these possibilities for making mistakes about the external world. But the fact that we're having the possibility of making mistakes doesn't itself undermine the possibility that we can think about the external world. That was
2: Right.
0: the kind of line that he would take against people like Russell, and many other idealists.
2: So wait, what did Russell think?
0: He thought that, and he was really worried about these possibilities of mistakes. So he thought that what we had to do in order to ensure that we were referring to anything, he thought that whenever I say refer to the lemon, I'm actually referring to my inner image of the lemon. And that enables me to kind of have like something in my mind that I'm in fact referring to and not just like live with the potential that I'm not referring to anything, that I'm, say, hallucinating the lemon.
2: Right. So if I'm referring to my inner image, like my vision of a yellow thing and my lemony smell that happens somewhere in my nose or like in my mind, I'm not quite sure. Then I can't be wrong about that. And so that
0: Exactly.
2: makes my knowledge of the external world safe.
0: Or
2: Great.
0: protected.
2: Yeah, so why not do that? Why not secure like truth for all of my apparent beliefs? Like, what's the downside?
0: Well, a lot of people are pretty skeptical that you do always have these inner sense data things, as Russell called them, these inner images. Do I really have an image of Aristotle? Maybe all I have is that word Aristotle, and that it's that word that enables us to successfully refer. In the lemon type of case, I'm having this hallucination. That doesn't mean that I have to posit for every act of reference this inner image. So Ken was completely comfortable with allowing that. Sometimes we have like reference failure. You've got this word or this hallucination, and you're not in fact referring to anything in the external world.
1: You're listening to Philosophy Talk. Today we're thinking about Ken Taylor's posthumous book about reference with one of the people who helped get it published, Robin Jeschen from USC. And we've got a question from a listener, Nancy in Altadena, California. Nancy writes, "The question, how can the human mind represent something outside itself, takes for granted the image inherited from Descartes and numerous other modern philosophers that what is mental is somehow inside the person. But our knowledge is spread out in various ways through our bodies. For example, my fingers know where to go to hit all these keys, but if I were asked where a particular letter is, I couldn't tell you." So, what do you think about that, Robin? What do you think Ken would have thought about that?
0: I think that Ken would think that he hasn't really adopted this Cartesianism. I think that he would allow for the possibility that there's different aspects of mentality that reside in through your body, in effect, and that they can contribute to your agency and to how you think. But I don't think that any of that impinges upon the idea that that our minds are what's responsible for representations. I think that he would have stood by that and not seen them necessarily as in conflict.
2: Yeah, I mean, if you think about it, it's really weird and surprising that physical objects like us, so if you think we're physical objects, it's still surprising that we can refer to things because, like, rocks don't refer to anything. And I don't know, like, maybe some physical objects do, like, maybe thermometers refer to the temperature and books refer to a lot of stuff, but that still seems based on our minds.
0: Yes, it is. It is. I think that lots of animals, in effect, are referring because they have certain sorts of representations of individuals, and I think that Ken would agree about that too.
2: Right. So I think Ken thought that our ability to use language was really important in our ability to represent, like, objects outside of ourselves and our ability to name things. And it seems like many animals have what looks like an incorrect representation of the world, but don't have language. So, like, my dog can think there's somebody at the door, but there's not. So
0: Right.
2: can we square that with Ken's views?
0: So I think that Ken would think that we have a greater ability to misrepresent the world through language, just as language also enables us to, like, in a fantastic way, to represent the world. So our dogs and cats can't represent people that lived thousands of years ago. We can, because of language. Language simultaneously gives us this enormous power, but also greater ways in which we can go wrong.
1: I like the way you talk about, this sort of almost magical power of language. As I was saying earlier, to me, one of the things I love the most about the book is Ken's sort of liveliness, is his sense of the everyday miracles that are just around the corner. Everything we do with this conversation that we're having right now, he says beautifully that referring to someone long dead like Aristotle can seem like a nearly magical accomplishment. I just love that. He has other things like the fact that, we can understand essentially a more or less infinite number of possible sentences. That's amazing. We can think correctly about things in the world, even though, as Ken puts it, everything is just an energized sloshing of a vat of chemicals locked up in our skulls, and yet somehow that sloshing, hooks onto the world. We can talk about things around us, even though language is just a bunch of grunts and squiggles. We can coordinate behavior, even though words mean slightly different things to all of us. Is there one or more of these that you, Robin, find mysterious and miraculous too?
0: I am in spirit. I am so with Ken that I do find all of these questions absolutely mysterious. Even while working so hard to understand them, they still seem mysterious to me. And there's a freshness about the book that I love too. So I completely agree with you. Ken has a way of making, keeping the magic in the questions, and he always loved the questions. In every subject matter, you could see his passion for all of the philosophical questions. One of the questions that jumps out at me is the ways in which language is a social affair. That's something that Ken discusses here. So, how is it, like, to what extent are we relying upon others in securing reference to Aristotle? And Ken's, like, one of the Ken, things that Ken wanted to tackle in the book is to explain just that.
1: Yeah, that's lovely. I love the way he presents it almost like a benevolent spiral where community helps me refer to things, and then reference helps us all build community. And so it's this nice benevolent spiral that keeps everything sort of ticking along. So could you say a little bit more about that? Like, how does community, how do other people help me talk about the world?
0: So Ken starts off by thinking, imagining the scenario in which we're all trapped in our own minds, in effect. And I think that that was abhorrent to him. He did not want a world like that. He wanted a world where we were all onto the same objects and we could talk about that. And he was this huge believer in the power of language to make progress in the world in so many different realms. And he thought that it was absolutely necessary that we do that. So for him, this power of having a common language to speak about specific entities that were common to us, objective, was what would enable us to communicate successfully.
2: One thing that puzzled Ken, that he writes about in the book that kind of puzzles me too, is and amazes me, is our ability to communicate even when we don't agree about things at all. So if I'm talking to a confused person who thinks that whales are a kind of fish, and I explain to them that whales are a kind of mammal, we might share very few beliefs about whales, but we can still both talk about the same subject matter. Like, isn't that cool? And how is that?
0: Right. This idea that another individual can have like a very different conception of something than you raises this huge puzzle about how, like, what is it that you're talking about? And for Ken, the fact that you're both using the expression whale shows that you have a kind of commitment to speaking about this particular entity, whales, even if you don't have very much knowledge about what it is, about what whales are. So the idea here is that you and I am ignorant about what whales are, you're in the know, and because I use the word whale, I've kind of made a commitment to having what it is that I mean by whales be whatever it is that the experts in my community say whales are.
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2: Why is it so bad to refer to people using certain terms? 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And should we reclaim or should we just abandon these kinds of degrading names?
1: Words, the good, the bad, and the ugly. 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

0: When we talk about each other, how do we get our words to be true? I'm Josh Landy, and this is Philosophy Talk, the program that questions everything.
1: Accept your intelligence. I'm Ray Briggs. Our guest is Robin Jeschen from USC, part of the team that helped put together a final book by our dear friend Ken Taylor, referring to the world.
0: So our producer Devin has a question that seems relevant. He grew up in Canada, like all the best people, and in high school, he knew the names of two pretty popular bands, The Cult and The Cure. The Cure, we just heard a little bit from them a moment ago. But it wasn't until he went to college in the States that he realized these were actually two different bands. Somehow, the fact that their names were similar meant that either name evoked this one kind of indistinct band in his mind. So what's going on there?
2: So he's a victim of what language can do to us. So he thought that these two words were similar, and he assumed that there was a common band that they were about. Ken says that's completely possible. So basically, in your mind, you're merging all your information about these two distinct groups. They happen to be distinct. You don't know. You think they're one and the same. That's just one of the things that Ken says is possible if you adopt his view that says that you're in fact talking about the real world when you're using these expressions like names.
1: In Devin's example, was he thinking about one of those two bands specifically, or both of them, or neither of them? And how do we figure that out?
2: That's the magical question that people take different sides on. How do you sort through these kinds of cases? So some people just say, in these cases, we're not referring to anything. It's just like bad stuff. We don't want to take a stand on it. Some people are referring to, in fact, unbeknownst to you. I don't think that Ken necessarily takes a stand on exactly how to sort these kinds of complicated cases.
1: Another thing that Ken was really interested in was the phenomenon of slurs, which are like derogatory words for whole groups of people. And he mentions them in the book. And can you tell us a bit about how his views about slurs connected to the theme of this book?
2: He introduces one of his most interesting and original arguments in the book, where he's trying to lay out the view as to why it is when we refer, we're talking about the objects themselves, not our particular own individual representations of the objects. Mm-hmm. And he thinks that using slurs and attributing beliefs to others with slurs shows that more generally, when we're thinking about objects in the external world, we are, and attributing beliefs to other people with them, we're always talking about the objects themselves, not the ways that people cognize. So there's no really easy way for me to describe that particular argument, but it's a really interesting one. But Ken had a lot of other interests in general about slurs. I wrote to Ken's wife recently to ask her for a copy of a paper that's unpublished that Ken was presenting several years before he passed away. And in that paper, it was called Derogatory Terms and Resistance. And Ken there discusses a certain sort of power that a lot of people have overlooked, he thinks, about how we can combat slurs. And so one of the themes in philosophical discussions about slurs is that when you hear a slur, it has a certain sort of power to make you feel complicit in being racist, say. And you can't just say, like, no, she's not a whatever. That doesn't do the trick. But he had more faith in the power of resistance with language. He just thought that you could use different sort of techniques to combat derogatory terms. And you could combat derogatory terms with another mode of designation, calling somebody out as a racist, for instance, and a whole bunch of other additional resources. And that was one of his contributions about slurs. But he had a really broad interest in their many features.
0: Well, and another thing that obviously people often discuss in relation to slurs is the question of reappropriation. The question, well, you know, given that there are these many awful derogatory terms in our language, should we just jettison them? Or is it sometimes advantageous for an affected group to sort of repurpose a slur or turn it into something potentially positive? Like in the way that the word queer, you know, was for a very long time a derogatory term, but that got reappropriated and revalorized by the affected group. So what would Ken have to say about that question?
2: Well, he thought that that was a powerful thing that a group could do, and they could take ownership of how they're perceived and gain strength through expressions of pride. That was one very strong way that you could take back a word.
1: So if I have a slur that I don't want to reappropriate, that I hear somebody using, what are my other options that Ken was interested in?
2: You could create an alternative word to serve as a term of identity and speak it loudly and champion it in a multitude of different ways and make it the term of choice. But that takes a lot of effort. Both of them do take a lot of effort. It's a political act, and the choice of which one to do is a complicated one, and it will probably depend upon which term it is and who in the community thinks that you should do it one way or another. In fact, say the adoption of the word Black as a term of identity during the 60s was contentious. A lot of people wanted to stick with the term Negro. And in fact, that term, for instance, is still on the census, and you can choose that as your term of identity. It was something that was political and debated even within the in-group.
0: That's really interesting. And it sort of takes us back in a different way to the question of the communal aspect of reference. We were talking earlier about the sort of, you know, a way in which the community seems to help us refer to the world. This seems to be a case where maybe it sometimes helps and sometimes hinders, right? Because presumably we're a little bit vulnerable to a larger community. Maybe, you know, a sub-community might say, look, this is the word now, please, or, you know, either sort of demanding or asking for that word to be recognized, the official word. But that community is going to be vulnerable to other members of the larger community. So what do we do about that, according to Ken?
2: So I didn't talk about that particular question with Ken. I think he would say that the vulnerability is worth it. And that might have just been something about Ken himself. And one of the wonderful things about Ken himself is that he had an amazing kind of combination of such strong fearlessness, which included a kind of ability to be vulnerable and strong at the same time. And I think that that kind of personality is actually ideal for these types of situations, but not everyone has it. So I completely agree with you that an individual's personal vulnerability might not always be worth it in a particular situation. So they might not get what they want. They might be hurt by their political interactions with others in their community when they're debating these things.
1: Another kind of wonderful thing about Ken that I think comes through in the book is his belief in the power of our imaginations. So the end of the book kind of decries people who believe that the only purpose of language is to name true things about the world, and talks about all of the uses that human beings can put our imaginations to. So we can tell stories, sure, but we can also do things like math, which Ken thinks is an exercise of our imaginations that doesn't describe sort of real things that are numbers, but that helps us use imaginary things that are numbers to describe the world, or sort of collective identities where we all engage in collective acts of imagination. Do you have a favorite imaginative capacity from that part of the book?
2: I have a favorite imaginative capacity that is something that Ken and I both shared. And I think that both of you share too. And that was a love of poetry. There aren't that many philosophers that love poetry and that love the stories that can be told in poetry. And there were so many conversations that I had with Ken that involved snippets of poets. And I always felt comfortable with him sharing my favorite poets and poems. And our ability to appreciate that is one of the magical things that we can do with language. And it does partly involve reference. It involves also some of the ability of language to communicate beauty and meaning. And those are all things that Ken, so strongly believed in.
0: Well, that's a beautiful place to stop, Robin. Thank you so much for joining us today. And thank you also for helping to bring Ken's final work into the world.
2: Well, thanks to both of you, Josh and Ray. It's really an honor to be here to celebrate the publication of Ken's book.
0: Our guest has been Robin Jeschen, professor of philosophy at the University of Southern California. Along with former Philosophy Talk host John Perry, she was part of a team that finalized Ken Taylor's posthumous book, Referring to the World, An Opinionated Introduction to the Theory of Reference. So, Ray, what are you thinking now?
1: So our conversation at the end got me thinking about watching Ken pull off one of the most amazing teaching feats that I've ever seen anybody pull off. Which was that he taught a class of undergraduates. There were like 20 or 30 of them, and some graduate students too, but about slurs. And this class involved like giving examples of slurs and arguing about them. And it made me really nervous because I thought, oh my gosh, if there's one topic that's going to get people to fight with each other and just be mean, it's this one. But that didn't happen. They were extremely... first of all, respectful of each other, but second of all, like really thoughtful about engaging with the ideas in the class and about philosophically disagreeing in a respectful way. And I thought this is just so emblematic of who Ken was.
0: Yeah, that's wonderful. And also, I'm not at all surprised. I was lucky enough to be able to teach with Ken in a couple of classes, and those were really one of the great highlights of my academic career. All of his students adored him. He and rightly so, rightly so. We all adored him, and he is missed in so many ways. We're going to put links to everything we've mentioned today on our website, philosophytalk.org, where you can also become a subscriber and gain access to our library of more than 500 episodes.
1: And if you have a question that wasn't addressed in today's show, we'd love to hear from you. Send it to us at comments@philosophytalk.org, and we may feature it on the blog.
0: Now a man with an opinionated theory of speed, it's Ian Scholes, the 60-second philosopher.
3: Ian Scholes, Ken Taylor's book, Referring to the World, was written just before his untimely passing. Through it, I learned we've come a long way from Plato's cave. When somebody says dog, we all know what that means, but do we all see the same dog? The dog a three-year-old might draw, a shadowy dog on the wall of a cave? My brain is teeming with dogs. I don't even have one. The neighbor's dog, a YouTube puppy, the dog that bit me when I was 10, the spaniel we had that was afraid of water. There's an ever-changing montage of canines, triggered if I see a Boston Terrier in a bus. Ditto with kittens, cars, westerns, on and on. My brain is a hodgepodge from which I cannot wean. It's a wonder I'm not insane. I am not alone. So much stuff in our brains. We know the poorhouse, not a place. The White House, a place. A doghouse, not a place unless you're a dog. But even then, how many dogs outside of cartoons actually have a doghouse? With a dog dish labeled Spike. The kitten in the big house, the grandma getting all the pets, Spike is stuck outside in the rain. Poor imaginary pup. And yet dogs themselves are real, though ever-changing. If you were raised by wolves, for example, you think of dogs as wolves that don't get shot from helicopters. Not necessarily wrong. And then we remember Sarah Palin and wonder why she isn't on that wobbly Trump gravy train. Do we even know what trains are anymore? Is Lauren Boebert the new Sarah Palin? Many things refer to things we no longer have, like fax, phone book, photocopy, but words remain. Now it's animal control, not dog catcher, except in old cartoons. Of course, humans are still real, I think, and unique. As Ken Taylor says in his book, quote, the flow of energy across space-time is ubiquitous, but it eventuates in outwardly oriented representations only in those peculiar regions of space-time inhabited by minds, unquote. Human minds make words to let people know there's a dog if you're too tired to point. Language is also slow-motion analog telepathy that doesn't always work as it should. We have words for things that don't really exist. What's an Iron Curtain? What's Cold War? If somebody is named Carpenter, is it because the family sawed wood once upon a time, or did a woman named Johnson marry a carpenter? What's hammer and nails to her? Maybe wood's too expensive, and carpentry is all super glue and space-age plastic. What do I know? I'm a renter. Not to mention Santa Claus or Dracula. We know how to prepare for Santa. We know how to fend off vampires, yet we can't be bothered to brush after every meal. What's more real? Vlad the Impaler or the dentist? We know what a gravy train is, not a real thing. We know that slippery slope isn't real. So yes, Virginia, there is a Santa Claus. Yes, Santa Claus, there is a Virginia. But no, John Denver, no Mountain Mama. That's the other Virginia, also real, but west. Remember Rome, founded by brothers, Romulus and Remus, raised by wolves. Only one got a city. There was no Reme. There was no Reman Empire. There was no Holy Reman Empire. Anybody who says there is just selling you a wolf ticket, whatever that is. That train ain't running anymore, and if it is, it's not stopping for you. Think of Bob. We know lots of people named Bob. Some of them are our friends. Some of them are Bob Hope, Bob Newhart, Bob and Carol and Ted and Alice, the motion a cork makes in the water. We can even imagine a Bob town, though it does not exist, filled with Bobs, Roberts, Bobbies, Robertas, and a lonely Dave or two yearning to bust out. Why so many Bobs? It's in our nature. We either want to give names that let our kids fit in, or names like Lemuel or Hildegard so our kids will stand out. These twin impulses are the Romulus and Remus of human nature. The other human impulse is, of course, nameless dread, which ironically, it's actually a name. My nickname in fifth grade, actually. So there's a lot to understand, and we're a long way from that because the only tools we have are words. And where are they? Slippery little critters, true some of the time, the rest of the time stuck in our throat or on the tip of the tongue. As the angry world goes back to sticks and stones. So move over, Spike. Any food left on that dish? Nice doghouse, by the way. Is it UV resistant? I gotta go.
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1: Our executive producer is Tina Pamintuan.
0: The senior producer is Devin Strelovich. Laura McGuire is our director of research. Cindy Prince-Baum is our director of marketing.
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1: 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So, without further ado, here's Food Sleuth. 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
2: 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I'm Melinda Hemmelgarn, a registered dietitian and investigative nutritionist on a mission to connect the dots between food, health, and agriculture and find food truth. And I am delighted to welcome one of my favorite guests, Dr. Kendra Klein. She is the Deputy Director of Science at Friends of the Earth, which is a nonprofit that works to create a more healthy and just world, with offices in both Washington, D.C. and Berkeley, California. Dr. Klein is a writer, researcher, and advocate with expertise in food and agriculture, sustainability, and public health. And at Friends of the Earth, she leads work on pesticides and the harms of industrial agriculture, as well as organic and agroecological solutions. Prior to joining Friends of the Earth, Dr. Klein worked on environmental health campaigns at Healthcare Without Harm and Breast Cancer Action. She has taught at UC Berkeley and San Francisco State University, and she has apprenticed on organic farms in Hawaii and California. Her work has been published in The Guardian, The Nation, Gastronomica, Civil Eats, and numerous peer-reviewed journals. She received her PhD in environmental science, policy, and management from UC Berkeley. Dr. Klein is one of three authors of a brand new report titled Regenerative Food Labels, What's Behind the Claims. She was also a speaker at the recent Glyphosate Symposium, which was held at the University of Washington in spring of 2026. So we are going to see where all those dots are connected. So welcome, Kendra. It is so great to have you.
3: Thank you so much, Melinda. Wonderful to be here.
2: So the last time we spoke, we discussed two Friends of the Earth reports. We spoke about the reformulation of Roundup for consumers, and the other report we talked about was Rethinking No-Till, which spoke to the problem of people thinking that conventional no-till was somehow regenerative. So that brings us to the report today. Regenerative food labels. There's a lot of consumer confusion there.
3: There's growing consumer confusion because there's a growing number of claims being made on food and actual label certifications that are popping up because there's so much buzz and excitement around regenerative agriculture as there should be. But we published this guide to help consumers and food companies really understand this new landscape of regenerative food labels.
2: And, you know, as a consumer educator, I think about these additional labels that come on the market. There are already enough labels on packaging to introduce confusion. So now we're going to add one more. And I think this report makes clear that we already have a regenerative food label, and it happens to be the organic label. Because when you look at all of the different labels, the ones that consistently rise to the top, the very best ones, regenerative organic certified, Real Organic Project, and USDA organic. So I would tell consumers, look for the organic label. You're going to get regenerative agriculture because that's part of the definition of organic.
3: Yes, I think that's exactly the take home. Organic is the original regenerative. The core idea of regenerative agriculture is soil health, How do we build that healthy living soil, which is exactly what was the heart of the organic food movement decades ago? And in 2002, we won a federal standard. Thank you to the deep work and careful thought of farmers, consumers, and stakeholders across the nation. We won a federal organic standard that codified those healthy soil practices. And I think that consumers associate the organic label with their own health, with avoiding exposure to pesticides. Of course, we've got now a dozen studies showing that organic food rapidly and dramatically reduces exposure to pesticides. And there's so much more. There's so much to the organic standard that I think that people don't fully comprehend the value.
4: It seems like people truly don't understand what the organic definition and those standards mean. You mentioned care for the soil. Also, continuous improvement is built into that organic definition. And I hear people say organic is just a marketing label, but it's not. It's helpful in the market because there's a legal definition. That's not the case with this regenerative label.
3: Yes, and that is the point that we make in the report, that, you know, when people are looking at organic and raising critiques, they are talking about a label that is now 24 years old, that has over 17,000 U.S. farmers and over 4 million farmers globally behind it. So that label is providing the ability to convey trust across distance. We can go to our farmers market and talk to farmers and learn directly about what they're doing. But that organic label is conveying trust across distance. And there's a very robust legal system behind it. And I think that people are excited about some of these new labels and new programs, but they haven't proven themselves yet, nor, as our report shows, have they set up the verification or traceability systems to do well once they mature. You know, so if we look 24 years down the road, they will not have come close to what organic has been able to achieve in terms of really meaningfully maintaining that consumer trust in the label.
4: Absolutely. So one of your references in this report was a natural grocers survey. And they reported that the top three reasons why shoppers buy organic produce is to avoid pesticides, to avoid GMOs, and because they believed it was more nutritious. And people will debate the nutritious component, but I was so glad to see multiple pieces of evidence, credible peer-reviewed research, showing that there are reasons why organically produced food is indeed more nutritious. And part of that is that plants have to defend themselves against pests. So they produce compounds that repel pests. And those compounds, those phytochemicals or phytonutrients, they make that food more nutritious to the end eater as well.
3: Absolutely. So if you think about a chemical approach to pest management and fertility, it's really like a person who's hooked on drugs. You know, we've got crops growing in soil that there's life there, often not completely dead, but really diminished soil. And they're hooked on synthetic fertilizer and pesticides. And that compared to a plant in an organic system that is getting a diverse array of nutrients from biologically sourced fertility in that living soil. And as you said, that is having to have an active relationship with the ecology of the world and pests. And there's just so many deep layers of why moving from a chemical intensive system to a biological system, a farming system based on life, that benefits all of us from eaters on down to the microorganisms in the soil.
4: Yeah. And you know, Kendra, I loved one of the slides you showed at the glyphosate symposium, which was a slide showing how Bayer and Syngenta, and I should mention that Bayer bought Monsanto, so they're one and the same, but they are latching on to that regenerative word. So it's being co-opted much in the same way the word sustainable was.
3: Yes. So this is the big problem with the word regenerative. There's so much momentum behind it, but there is no standard definition. And so it's being applied to both deeply transformative, truly ecologically regenerative practices and farms and initiatives, all the way across the gamut to, like you said, Bayer and Syngenta have beautiful language on their websites about how they're leaders in regenerative ag. And what they mean by that is buy our products, buy our herbicides, and buy our GMO seeds, and you can do no-till farming with our products, and claiming that conventional no-till is regenerative. So again, part of the work that Friends of the Earth has been doing is to really pull back the veil on that greenwashing. And with this report, the latest report, helping consumers to make informed choices, reach for organic, it is regenerative. And you mentioned earlier that Rethinking No-Till report. This is a big deal for folks who are paying attention to regenerative ag. In many circles, no-till is synonymous with regenerative ag, which is fascinating because when no-till was originally being promoted, it was being promoted by the likes of Chevron, running an ad called "Let Paraquat Be Your Plow. Let our toxic herbicides be your plow. You don't have to plow." Most no-till, 93% of no-till corn and soy acres are conventional, chemical-intensive, relying on GMO seed, actually some of the most chemical-intensive ag that we have, which of course is the opposite of regenerative, deeply degenerative of the life, the soil, the water, the climate, the biodiversity that we need to farm.
4: And I think it's so important that you drove that point home at the glyphosate symposium, that pesticides, and we should also say that pesticides is a banner for herbicides, insecticides, and fungicides. So when we talk about pesticides, we're including herbicides there, that those compounds are incompatible with soil health. So this whole idea of no-till agriculture, where you're putting down these pesticides and then saying, you know, we're somehow protecting soil health because we're not tilling.
3: Right. And that assumption that no-till is regenerative is based on old science. I mean, as we said, it's promoted by the pesticide industry, but also legitimately people have really believed that it is regenerative because there was data looking at, do no-till farms sequester more carbon in the soil? And unfortunately, they were only looking at the top portion of the soil. They were not measuring deeply enough. And if you look at the top layer, it appeared a decade of research, people were looking and they said, oh, look, no-till sequesters more carbon. This is great. This is a climate solution. We want that carbon, not in the atmosphere, but down in the soil where there's actually many, many benefits to carbon in the soil. The latest research, which is looking deeper in the soil profile, really shifts our understanding. We now understand no-till, there's no clear connection to no-till and soil carbon sequestration. In fact, it may be pulling carbon up from deeper layers into the shallower layers, which is the opposite of what we want. We want carbon down deep where it is more stable. So the science is leading us away from that understanding of no-till as regenerative. And as we really understand the marketing of players like Bayer and Syngenta and the chemical giants, we need to be really walking in a different direction to achieve truly regenerative ag.
4: Absolutely. Let me take one break because we're about halfway through. And I want to remind our listeners that if you're just joining us, you are tuned into Food Sleuth Radio, where we are joined today by Dr. Kendra Klein. She is the Deputy Director of Science at Friends of the Earth, which is a nonprofit that works to create a more healthy and just world. And if you go to the website, foe.org, you will find many reports that will help us all better understand food and agriculture and public health. I also want to mention, Kendra, that you've been involved in three recent reports that have been especially connected and important in helping us understand why we should pay attention to the way our food is grown. And one had to do with rethinking no-till. The other one had to do with the new formulations of Roundup. And the third is the one we're talking about today, which has to do with the new regenerative food labels and really what's behind the claim. I wanted to ask you, when you were doing research for this report, were there any surprises?
3: Absolutely. I had some initial inklings that some of the new labels were not on par with organic and some of the other existing labels. But I actually was really surprised by how low the bar is for some of these emerging labels. And they're gaining some traction in the marketplace and appearing on products that consumers can choose, but they're not guaranteeing anything to consumers about how those products were made. And just for example, some of these labels are allowing farmers who just started making initial changes to use the seal on package, which is a really different model than organic, which sets a very high bar that farmers have to meet before they use that seal on their package. And organic guarantees you that everything in that product was produced organically. And some of these other labels are not matching that integrity, that some of the acres and some of the food that went into that product might actually be conventional

0: I remember having a conversation with a woman who worked with farmers, and she said she liked the regenerative label because it helped farmers adopt soil health practices without having to use the organic word. And I don't understand why exactly people might be skeptical of the organic label. It's one that I have the most faith in because of that verification, because of that strong standard definition. Do you have any ideas on why or how we might change the way we think about organic to make it so that people truly do see it as a holistic way of food production?
1: Yeah, I think there are a number of things at play with people's skepticism or critiques of organic. And one, legitimately, organic tends to cost more. And so it has this tarnish of elitism. But that framing organic as elite really gets it exactly wrong, because the people who are paying the highest price for the high use of pesticides in our food system are the farm workers who are applying those toxic chemicals daily as part of their job. It's the children who go to schools near fields where toxic chemicals are being sprayed. It's rural families whose wells are laced with pesticides. Iowa, we know, has the fastest growing rates of cancer, and the very high use of pesticides in Iowa is a key factor there. High rates of childhood cancer. So we really need to reframe it and talk about organic as a human right, that we all have the right to a toxic-free food system. Friends of the Earth has a webpage called organicforall.org. We share results of a study showing for families who went on an organic diet for 1 week and levels of pesticides in their bodies dropped up to 95% in just 1 week. And one of the mothers in the study said, clean organic food is a human right. And so I think, you know, that's one of the things that we need to shift, is people's understanding that actually we all have a stake in working towards an organic food system. And the reason organic costs more is because it is not being propped up with our tax dollars in the way that chemical intensive ag is being propped up. Our tax dollars, billions of them, are supporting a pesticide intensive food system. So that needs to get flipped on its head. The farm bill should be supporting a healthy, truly regenerative food system. And that means organic should be at the center of the farm bill and its funding. I think that another challenge with organic, like I said, we're 24 years into this organic sector growing. It's now a $70 billion industry. And individual farms play large in people's minds. And I think that there has been a tendency to lift up those who violate the laws or fulfill the laws only to the letter, but not in spirit, and say, look, organic is not meeting, you know, our expectations. And what we do in the report to help people understand is we talk about traffic lights. And the fact that people run red lights does not mean that the traffic light system is broken. And we need to understand that about organic, because there are violations does not mean that the organic standard or system is broken. In fact, the fact that we can see and pursue folks who are violating the organic law is the strength of the system, that there's an entire structure to address that type of fraud. So I think that we need to be more nuanced, or I guess we need to not hold up single farms as evidence of what the whole system or the whole standard is representing, and know that the majority of organic farmers are doing incredible work to grow healthy food, to protect their soil, and to really move us towards the healthy food future that we all need.
0: And not to mention the whole issue of climate change and how the organic farmer is really investing in our planet. And I only wish that there were greater incentives given to organic farmers and rewards because of those extra services that they provide the planet and future generations. So I

0: wanted to ask you about your audience for this report. You say that it's for consumers and purchasers. And by purchasers, you refer to food retailers, manufacturers, large institutions like schools and hospitals. Do you think those two audiences are enough to drive policy change?
1: Well, of course, the policy change we need is a big ask. You know, here's the thing. The problem is political, not agronomic. We have decades of data showing that organic farming works, that it sequesters more carbon in the soil, that it builds soil that's more resilient to droughts and floods, that it's protecting pollinators and our health. On and on. We've got the data. The problem is political. I think we're in an interesting moment because the public is paying attention to pesticides more than ever. And from Friends of the Earth's work on Capitol Hill, that is getting through to our regulators. They understand that across the political spectrum, people have had enough of contaminated water, enough of rising rates of cancer and infertility and learning disabilities, enough of a food system that uses our taxpayer dollars to prop up enormous use of pesticides. So that message is getting through more than it ever has. And the flip side of that is the solution is organic. So I do have more hope in the momentum for policy change right now than I have had in years past. That said, that needs to push back against really, really powerful industries in Washington, the pesticide industry and big ag. They are donating millions of dollars to political campaigns and they're getting paid off as a result in our farm policies. So it's an enormous issue that will not be solved overnight. I do think food companies, huge food retailers and food manufacturers understanding this landscape is critical to getting those policy changes. And that is part of our audience and part of what Friends of the Earth does. We have a bee-friendly retailer scorecard. You can Google that and it will come up. We're pushing the largest 25 U.S. food retailers to address the toxic pesticides in their supply chains. So that's one of the audiences we had in mind as they are talking about regenerative ag, getting excited about this new buzzword, for them to understand that all the investments that they're making in organic supply chains are investments in regenerative ag and building that political will and momentum to get the changes we need in our food and farm policy.
0: I've heard people say regenerative is better than organic. And I think, where did that idea come from? The other point, getting to how we change the way we think, that's going to change our practices. The other word that you mentioned earlier is this idea that somehow organic is elite. And I think, is the industry really behind trying to convince us that you don't have to buy organic because the regenerative is just as good, maybe even better, or organic isn't for you, but that's for an elite audience. But, you know, I remember seeing some research showing that people who are not high income invest in organic foods because they really care for their children. The issue I see in the marketplace is that we need more organic options available to all consumers.
1: Yeah. Talking of reports, of which Friends of the Earth has many, folks might be interested in one called Merchants of Poison, which is a deep investigative dive into the communications tactics, the covert tactics that the pesticide industry invests millions of dollars in to undermine our faith in organic food, to convince us that their pesticides are safe. You know, every acre of organic production is an acre that is not benefiting Bayer or Syngenta or fertilizer companies. And so they have a real stake in convincing people that organic isn't worth it or that organic is not for them. So I think that it's so critical that we understand we have this beautiful solution. It's here. We need to invest in it more. And we need people to care both as consumers and as citizens to make that happen. I lately have been thinking about organic as the mother in the food system, you know, not talking about some of these are newer, these shiny new baby labels we're excited about. Organic has been around. And we often take mothers for granted, and we just assume organic is going to be there doing the good work of producing healthy food. But people need to realize it's not necessarily, unless we fight for it, unless we fight to support federal funding for organic and expansion of federal funding, we may lose it. So the stakes are very, very high right now.
0: Mm. Kendra, we're out of time. Do you have a quick last minute message for our listeners?
1: I think we've said it, reach for organic and understand that that is not only for your health, for your children's health, that is for the health of the land and the planet. And alongside that decision that folks are making in the grocery store to engage as citizens and to understand that we need more outcry around the harms of pesticides and making our lawmakers understand we've all had enough, we don't want a toxic food system, and that the solution to that is organic, and that for their electoral base, they need to be caring about organic and really creating the policies that are going to build an organic food future.
0: That's great. I'm so glad you brought up Merchants of Poison. I'll provide a link to that, as well as that new Roundup formulation that consumers need to know when they go into their hardware stores. They may actually be buying a more toxic product. It's so important to read labels. Unfortunately, we have to close. I want to thank our listeners for joining us. Remind everyone that Food Sleuth Radio is produced by Dan Hemmelgarn for KOPN in Columbia, Missouri. Most of all, I want to thank my guest, Dr. Kendra Klein, Deputy Director of Science at Friends of the Earth. Thank you so much for your work and all of these terrific reports.
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2: 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You just finished listening to Food Sleuth. Coming up next, it's Choose to be Curious with Lynn Borton, facilitating conversation and transformation. And without further ado, here is Choose to be Curious. Have a great morning.
3: First heard you speak at the University of Pennsylvania
4: conference, right.
3: In 2018.
4: Wow.
3: It goes way back.
4: Yeah, that was still during my postdoc time where we just published our first study on curiosity. And I had no idea back where my curiosity in terms of research will take me.
3: It was fun for me at that conference, but it was all academics and me.
4: Mm. And I actually still remember our first encounter. You gave me one of the buttons.
3: My choose to be curious buttons.
4: The choose to be curious buttons. And then I realized actually, wow, there's even a podcast about curiosity. So this must be really an interesting topic to study. So you inspired me to keep going with that.
3: This is Choose to be Curious, a show all about curiosity. We talk about research and theory, but mostly it's conversations about how curiosity shows up in work and life. I'm your host, Lynn Borton. Welcome. Come Choose to be Curious with us. This week, we have an opportunity to talk with someone whose own evolving research I have been following ever since I got interested in curiosity, and he was a postdoc fellow at UC Davis. You've maybe heard me refer to some of the first research I encountered when I made myself a student of curiosity, that we learn and remember better when we're curious, even things we encounter only incidentally once our curiosity's been aroused about something else entirely. That insight came from research done by Matthias Gruber and colleagues more than 10 years ago. Matthias now has a lab of his own, the Cardiff University Motivation and Memory Lab in Wales. And currently, most of his lab's projects focus on the neuroscience of curiosity and how curiosity affects learning in young people and adults. I am delighted to have neuroscientist and professor Matthias Gruber join me today. So welcome, Matthias.
4: Thank you so much, Lynn. It's great to be here.
3: Oh, it's really fun to have you. And thank you for being so much a part of my own curiosity kind of origin story and a guiding light on this curiosity journey.
4: It's a pleasure.
3: Let me ask you, this was a topic back in 2018. How do you define curiosity?
4: It's a great question. Probably still very similar to how I would have defined it back in 2018. So it's probably as many guests you had already on this show. asking them for a definition of curiosity, it's probably that many different definitions you got. So there's no, as your listeners, and you know that no single definition of curiosity. The most commonly accepted definition is the desire or the intrinsic motivation to acquire novel knowledge. That's usually what I would go with. And then, of course, there's many, many more complexities to it. But I think that's how I define curiosity. That's what I'm mostly interested in, like really this state, this momentary fluctuation of curiosity.
5: Yeah, and I want to get to that in a moment because you have some recent research about that sort of moment-to-moment curiosity that I think is really, really compelling. But I actually want to start with something that you don't have data yet on.
4: Mm, okay.
5: You're going to be doing your first fMRI study on curiosity in 10 to 14-year-olds.
4: That's correct.
5: Yeah, tell me about that.
4: So this is based on a grant that we recently received, an open research area grant, came together with two different lines of research. So together with Jana van der Kolk at the University of Trier, we ran a behavioral study on curiosity-based learning. So there we found this really interesting findings that in 10 to 14-year-olds, curiosity affected learning and enhanced memory across the board. So we run the trivia paradigm with these 10 to 14-year-olds. We ask them how curious they are, and basically the curiosity maps on nicely how well they remember the information. But then when they actually see the information, like the answer to a trivia question, we also ask them, so how interesting was that question actually, or how surprising was that question? And usually what has been found in young adults is that that also drives memory independently of curiosity. But in our developmental sample, this correlated with age. So we only found that effect in the 13 to 14-year-olds, so in the early adolescent group.
5: Oh, how interesting.
4: Exactly, but not in the 10 to 12-year-olds. So in other words, if a child, like a 10 to 12-year-old, said, oh, this was really interesting, this was really surprising to me, didn't expect that answer to this question, but then when we tested an hour later their memory for it, they couldn't remember it better, even if they said, oh, this was surprising to me. But the older age group, our early adolescents, 13 to 14-year-olds, they could remember that.
5: Wow. So is this current study then is to try to see what's happening in the brain that maybe begins to explain that difference?
4: Exactly. So we want to run this study now again with functional magnetic resonance imaging, that we can really track the brain activity and look at these moment-to-moment fluctuations in terms of curiosity, but also these moment-to-moment fluctuations in terms of later surprise, later interest, and see what are the neural mechanisms that predict that effect. And what is the developmental trajectory? Why is it that the older children, the early adolescents, that they show this effect in terms of surprise on memory, but not the younger children?
5: This is so interesting to me. It suggests that this idea that I've always had as curiosity being a little like three-dimensional chess.
4: Okay.
5: That it is these multiple variables that pull it on a variety of axes and interact differently at different points. And you're suggesting there's a developmental axis as well. We often use curiosity and interest, certainly as lay people, interchangeably.
4: Yeah.
5: But maybe inappropriately.
4: Yeah, I mean, there's a huge debate in the literature about the dissociations between curiosity and interest. In our research, it's more like the moment-to-moment fluctuations, like curiosity we see as anticipating what the answer could be. So it's this intrinsic motivation. And then the post-information interest, it's also this moment-to-moment fluctuation, but it's basically what you do with the information afterwards and how interesting and surprising the information actually is. So in our studies, that dissociation or the difference between curiosity and interest, it's more in a temporal domain.
5: Yeah. So I want to jump then to some other research that you've done that looks at the relationship between moment-to-moment changes in curiosity and the development of cognitive maps and sort of spatial memory work. This to me was a very fun bit of news to see this research. Can you describe what you were doing?
4: So this idea was really inspired by by the early ideas about cognitive map formation. For example, from Nobel laureate John O'Keefe and also Linda Dell, they wrote this book, which is kind of like the Bible for all memory researchers, The Hippocampus as a Cognitive Map. And they dedicated one chapter on exploration, where they've been discussing the idea of curiosity, that curiosity helps us to build up cognitive maps of the environment. So basically, cognitive map is basically this representation of space. So you need to explore this space to learn about the space and to learn about all the entities and how the space is configured. But the key question is, if there are no extrinsic incentives, where does this exploration come from? And there they speculated that curiosity might be one of the primary drivers. Uh-huh. So that basically got us thinking that, well, how could we now test this in the lab? And interestingly is, of course, with human participants, as we've done in other paradigms, like, for example, the trivia paradigm, we can always ask them, how curious are you? So we were designing here like a virtual reality, a desktop-based virtual reality space where participants can just explore novel rooms, very similar to studies that you might think of from like rodent studies, animal studies, where rodents exploring
5: the old rat mazes. Yeah,
4: exactly. But then the new thing here is when you do this with humans, the very exciting thing is we can also ask them beforehand, before they go into a room, how curious are you actually about this room? So a former postdoc in my group designed all these beautiful rooms. We have 16 different rooms, so they were really nice to look at. And I think with the VR, I think that was probably one of the primary drivers that our participants in the lab really found these rooms really stunning and beautiful and wanted to explore them. We showed them a label of a room, for example, a museum or a lounge or a bedroom or a kitchen, so that we have like different rooms that might elicit different levels of curiosity, probably maybe from very boring going into a storage room to very curious going into an art museum. And then we basically, after we got these curiosity ratings, we had people navigate the spaces and there was no time limit. We just want to walk in there. There's no specific instruction, just explore the space. And then once you're done, come outside again, close the door. And then again, we ask them about their interest. So they are, given that you have now explored this room, how interesting was that room actually to you? So mm-hmm. we could get these measures of interest and surprise. So maybe something that they didn't expect they would see in the room might drive their interest. And then in terms of in a second experiment where we replicated our main findings, we also added a memory test. So there where we asked all our participants again at the end of the study, after exploring all these rooms, can you now make a sketch map of all the rooms you explored? And memory was quite good. We were surprised. Memory was quite good for all these rooms. And then we had a scoring system where we could basically then get a score, like how well the cognitive map or the spatial map, the spatial memory was for a particular room, for a particular participant.
5: And so what were your key findings? What was your big takeaway? And were there any aha or big surprise moments for you in it?
4: Yeah, no, definitely. So the key finding was we could show that curiosity, this pre-room curiosity, affected spatial exploration. So when people report, I'm more curious about this room, they really explore that room more. This is kind of like what we hope to find, but nobody actually, this is based on the theory of the ideas, like that curiosity really leads to more exploration. That was great. That was great to see that this is really the case. And in terms of the post-room interest ratings, they did not correlate with spatial exploration. They correlated with visual exploration. So people moved the screen more often, looking at a specific object from different angles, if they reported higher interest into the room. So we found this clear double dissociation. We found that across two experiments, we could replicate the findings again in a larger sample, that pre-room curiosity affects spatial exploration, post-room interest was related to visual exploration.
5: Interesting. You know, I've had a debate in my own head going on, are we being curious if we're not actively engaged in some way? Does curiosity exist only as a mental state, mm-hmm. or is there some expression, whether it's eye movement or asking of questions or you know, kind of body engagement in some sort. So I don't know if there's, whether the research is at a place to sort of parse that sort of thing, but it's something that I think about as I'm encouraging people to choose to be curious is, well, what is it exactly that I mean? And how might people recognize their own curiosity, which was why the work that you did on the Curious Brains curriculum in Wales was so interesting to me, because I felt like you were actually trying to get at that same question and looking at, and I'll back up and explain, or I'll let you explain.
6: Yeah.
5: This was a kind of multidisciplinary effort to evaluate a student-centered, curiosity-centric curriculum in Wales. Mm-hmm. Is that right? Mm-hmm.
6: Yes, exactly. So the new curriculum for Wales really focuses on student-centered learning and curiosity, and creativity is one of the key hallmarks in this curriculum.
5: You're listening to Choose to be Curious. I'm your host, Lynn Borton. My guest today is neuroscientist Matthias Gruber. We're talking about what we're learning about curiosity and memory.
6: Yeah, we collaborated with 5 primary schools in Cardiff to do a co-production, to just play around a little bit. We went into the schools, and as researchers talked to the children, they were all around 8 to 10 years old, told them about more neuroscience in general, about the brain in general, and about curiosity and what curiosity does to the brain. So we talked a little bit how curiosity affects the reward circuit in the brain and how curiosity makes us learn better. And then we designed, and this was largely driven by the different schools, by the different teachers in the schools, different projects around curiosity. So the children could decide what types of project they wanna work on. And then later on at the end, I thought that before the summer holidays, we had an event in the Science Museum here at Cardiff, TechniQuest, where all the schools came together, so the participating classes of all the schools with the teachers, and presented their curiosity projects. So we had around 150 children from 5 different, very diverse schools across Cardiff presenting their work. And it was just amazing and a very, very cool experience.
5: Yeah. I was excited about this for all sorts of reasons, not the least that, of course, it's sort of that research and theory into practice, and then turning around and testing. It's like, does this work the way we hoped it would, thought it would?
6: Yeah.
5: Can you speak at all to what the researchers learned most themselves? Because people probably thought of them as the experts in the room, right? But they were learning too. So what were their takeaways?
6: One key takeaway message from one postdoc was to see that it was a really humbling experience, and to see why we actually study curiosity in the first place, to really see what's going on in the classroom and how our research might have an effect in the classroom.
5: Yeah.
6: What I found really amazing, I think my biggest takeaway point was from the feedback from the teachers, where I also wasn't sure, like, well, as a neuroscientist, what can we offer to the teachers when we tell them about it? They probably know about the influence of curiosity and the importance of curiosity in the classroom. So what can we actually teach them? And what we heard over and over is that most teachers were aware that, of course, curiosity is important, but more of that it's a fun thing to do, to make it more interesting for the children in the classroom. So it's a fun thing to do, and it grabs the children's attention. But then that's it. But what the teachers realized actually with these curiosity projects is that actually curiosity became their engine for learning, right? Curiosity really influenced the self-directed learning for all the students. So I think this was the big takeaway message. And I think most teachers said that usually they wouldn't use curiosity like that in the classroom. And there's some really interesting anecdotes that we heard from some of the teachers about the children, where some children now would say in other lessons would say, "Oh, sorry, I'm not ready. My hippocampus is not ready. I need a little bit of time." Or it's like, "Oh, my My dopamine is not firing. I'm not ready. I need a different hook that I'm there as well, which I think is just beautiful.
5: I do too. And I was just so struck about this idea of equipping not just the teachers, but the children with the appropriate language to communicate their own curiosity. And that understanding something about how those processes worked had tremendous value to the kids.
6: Yes.
5: I mean, in the end, it's sort of why I do this show, right? And it's what I'm trying to do as well, to get people to understand what are these really remarkable processes that are going on? How might we use them? What do we know? What do we not yet know? What do we think? How are those things in tension with one another? What's more to be known? So for you, why is that important? I mean, as you're studying this, why is it important for all of us to be wondering about this stuff and thinking about this stuff as well?
6: I mean, my lab is studying curiosity from a neuroscientific perspective. And at the end of all papers and in all grant applications, we always say, okay, we need to study curiosity. We need to understand curiosity because it can have these big implications for teaching, for education, or actually for anybody who needs to convey information to somebody or anybody who needs and wants to learn. So this has been quite fundamental now in our research to really have these discussions with teachers and children and the science communicators. So we just started also some co-production where we go into high schools and have some co-productions talk to the students, like, okay, how important is curiosity when you study now for your final exams, and or what are the other motivations? So that's something we are quite interested in now to see, like in the lab, you know, we have tools now where we can investigate curiosity in a way as much as you can do it, of course, in the lab. But I think now the really key next step would be like, okay, we know that curiosity has all these beneficial effects on learning and memory, but what happens if curiosity interacts with other motivations, right? Or with the pressure to learn, with anxiety, anything else that's going on in the world? How will curiosity still be there? What can we do to keep our curiosity alive and really use curiosity as an engine for learning?
5: You give a hint to some of that. I think one of the researchers in the Curious Brain evaluation talked about the possibility of stress being a counteraction to learning and curiosity, and that maybe that was some of what was speculation, but an interesting potential place to then research about maybe that's what happens to curiosity over time, where we think about, well, as kids get older and maybe these things shift, are they encountering more stress? Are they feeling more stress about school? What does that do to their learning? What does that tell us about the way we organize our education system?
6: Absolutely.
5: Or even in the stuff that you were doing with the spatial exploration and the stress tolerance. So I thought, oh, there's a whole theme here I could see potentially emerging for you.
6: Yeah, the stress tolerance finding was very, very interesting. This was one of the when you asked like about the virtual reality study, whether there were any surprising findings there, this was definitely a surprising finding. And actually now looking more into the literature and other studies that have come out over the last years, actually more and more studies show that stress tolerance or related concepts actually relate quite closely to how curiosity manifests itself in different experiments. So in our study, in the virtual reality study, where I said that pre-formed curiosity correlated highly with the level of exploration, we saw that across the board, but there was an important mediator, and the mediator was stress tolerance, and stress tolerance on a trait level. So participants who were very high in stress tolerance, so these are people who can tolerate the uncertainty quite well and can cope with uncertainty well, they show a really strong relationship between curiosity and spatial exploration. But the people who were low on stress tolerance, they didn't show that relationship between curiosity and exploration, or to a smaller degree. So in other words, people who are high in stress tolerance, if they say, I'm curious, they go out and explore, explore like crazy. They want to find out about it. And the people who are low in stress tolerance, they're like, I'm quite curious. I want to know about it, but I can't deal with the uncertainty that much. I might just explore a little bit.
5: Yeah.
6: So we definitely would like to follow up these findings. So I think it's interesting the idea that what uncertainty does, right? There's a research that shows like, oh yeah, quite clear, uncertainty elicits anxiety. And then we have in the curiosity literature, there is like, oh, uncertainty that elicits curiosity. And we don't really know at the moment what are the factors that uncertainty or that novel information in general is anxiety-inducing or curiosity-inducing, and how that all works together.
5: This is what's so interesting to me about this topic, is that it's clearly about ratios. It's like it's like fine cooking or cocktails, right? It's all about the ratio to get just the right mix of these things. And they're so dependent on so many variables. You know, I laugh sometimes. I'm talking about curiosity. I'm not sure that I have a show about one subject. I think, in fact, we use one word to describe a vast array.
6: I agree.
5: Brain activity and behaviors that maybe in another universe we would describe with very different words and names.
6: Yeah, I agree.
5: Yeah. Oh, wow. We have so much to talk about, but we're almost out of time. So I'm going to ask, are you game for my big jar of wannabe analogies?
6: The jar. I heard often about it on your show. And finally, now I can even see the jar.
5: This is
6: very exciting for me.
5: actual jar. Here it is. Okay. So it's the actual jar, and there are actual slips of paper in here with random words. And we're going to make an analogy to curiosity with whatever is on these slips of paper.
6: Wow.
5: All right. So yours is, how is curiosity like a sunrise or sunset? Somebody gave you like a twofer there.
6: Sunrise or sunset.
5: Mine is the moon, and I have one for our listeners. So do you want to go first, or do you want me to go?
6: I can go first.
5: Okay.
6: This is really exciting, because I heard that so much when I listened to your show, and I was always thinking like, oh, if I was on the show, what would I say? And now it's this special moment for me myself. So thank you very much. So how is curiosity like a sunrise and a sunset? I think this really comes nicely together with the fluctuations of curiosity, where I don't want to think that some people are more curious than others, right? If you get the question, are you a curious person or are you not so curious person? I think curiosity is really, we should think about it as a state. We have these natural fluctuations, like the sun rises, we become very curious about something, and we dive into that topic more, and then the sun is the highest. And then at some point, and then something else comes along, and then curiosity will go down again, like the sun, and there will be a beautiful sunset. And it's completely fine, right? We don't need to have curiosity all the time. Like the sun, curiosity rises and curiosity sets.
5: Lovely. I love that. Okay, so it's interesting that I ended up with the moon. You know, kind of cosmic, right? Curiosity in this cosmic context. I love that. And I find myself thinking about, going back to what we were just saying about what we know and what we don't know, that there's a face of the moon that we think we know, but then there's a face of the moon we don't know at all. And it's still there. It's yet for us to explore it, to illuminate it in ways that are not currently available to us. The sun doesn't get there. I think that's true of curiosity, that there are things that we know that are kind of brightly illuminated and things that are yet to be discovered. So that's how curiosity is like the moon.
6: Amazing.
5: And listeners, yours is a day at the carnival. is curiosity like a day at the carnival? Let me know. Facebook, Instagram, Blue Sky, hashtag analogy. Well, oh my gosh, what a delightful conversation. Thank you so much for this.
6: That was really fun, Lynn. Thank you so much for having me.
5: You've been listening to Choose to be Curious. I'm your host, Lynn Borton. Thank you for joining us here today. You can find all my shows at choosetobecurious.com. I hope you'll follow me here, there, and on Facebook, Instagram, and Blue Sky, all at Choose to be Curious, where you can share your day at the carnival analogy, hashtag analogy. Many thanks to my fascinating guest, Matthias Gruber. Links to all his work on my website. Thanks, too, to Sean Ballack for our theme music. And this is A Little Powder by Nursery via Blue Dot Sessions. I hope you'll join us again next time. And until then, choose to be curious.
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0: Thank you very much for listening to KNVC 95.1 FM, Carson City's community radio station. You just finished listening to When the Biomass Hits the Wind Turbine. Coming up next, It's A Way with Words. It's just part of our fabulous Sunday lineup. If you love great music, if you love insightful commentary, you're in the right place, because you're not going to hear this anywhere else in our region. So stay tuned for A Way with Words. Have a great morning.
1: When you're really full after Thanksgiving dinner, especially, you say, oh, I'm full as a gook. And I'm really curious what a gook is.
2: My family referred to a type of footwear by the name Zoris. And these, I came to later know them as flip-flops.
3: A ballpark estimate.
4: Ballpark estimate. What brought that to mind?
3: Contractors.
4: Uh-oh.
3: It seems that my husband, who is from Minnesota, played a different playground game than the rest of the planet. Or at least it seems that way to me.
5: Coming up next on A Way with Words.
6: He didn't know me from Adam's off ox.
4: You're listening to A Way with Words, the show about language and how we use it. I'm Grant Barrett.
5: And I'm Martha Barnett. A few weeks ago, we talked with Sean in New York City about the expression bang out. That's when you call your boss to say you won't be coming into work. You bang out sick. And that prompted a response from British historian Judith Flanders. She told us that in the UK, the expression bang out is used for a traditional practice in the newspaper industry. Retiring journalists are banged out on their last walk out of the newspaper building. And she sent a video of a journalist being banged out. You see him on his last day of work, and he's being walked through the massive newspaper building, first through the printing rooms where the workers are banging metal furniture or machinery. As he passes, and then in the newsroom itself, reporters bang their desks.
4: This tradition apparently started in the press room, in the part of the publishing enterprise where the paper was actually printed. In the Dictionary of English Folklore, it points out that not only did they make a lot of noise, but sometimes they would cover the departing worker in printing ink and other sticky substances and maybe pour flour and feathers on them and maybe tie them up in a public place. And they would take heavy metal things and bang them on each other. And it says they would do it with such a force, it was as if a dozen blacksmiths had gone suddenly crazy. All these workers in the press room with these giant printing presses all around just making this huge noise. And those machines on their own already make a giant noise.
5: Oh, yeah.
4: Yeah, so I love this expression, bang out, to bang out a worker in the UK. I always love these traditions, these bits of hazing for incoming and outgoing workers, or when they move from one part of their profession to another, you know, an apprentice becomes a worker, or somebody who's elevated to a journeyman. But I also love the language that goes along with that. And I know that we have people listening from around the world who have all these delightful terms to share with us. We'd love it if you would call us and share not only the language of your profession and the hazing and the rituals that go with it, but the folklore of it too. 877-929-9673. Email words@waywardradio.org. And if you can't reach us by those methods, there are a dozen more to use on our website at waywardradio.org/contact.
5: Hello, you have A Way with Words.
2: Hi, this is Dexter calling in from San Diego. How are you?
5: Doing well. Good to talk with you, Dexter. What's up?
4: Hi, neighbor.
2: When I was growing up, my family referred to a type of footwear by the name Zoris. And these, I came to later know them as flip-flops, but my whole life as a child, I only knew the word Zoris. I never heard flip-flop. And now, since I've heard flip-flop, it seems like no one else that I know of calls them Zoris. And I'm just curious about, is this just a family term? Where does this come from? My parents still say Zoris. It's always kind of perplexed me that no one else uses this word, because I find it more satisfying than flip-flops.
4: So Zoris, that's Z-O-R-I-S, Zoris.
2: You know, I think that would be a good spelling.
4: Well, what if your parents said when you asked them about them calling the footwear Zoris?
2: They met in Micronesia. My mom's from New England and my dad's from Sacramento, and I grew up near Sacramento myself. And but they met, they crossed paths originally in Micronesia on an island called Panape. And their thought was that the word was derived from a Japanese term, maybe, but they weren't totally sure.
4: Yes, that's exactly right. Anybody who grew up in Hawaii is probably listening to the show nodding along, because Zori is a Japanese word, and it basically means grass or straw footwear or sole. It's a combination of two words, and it's been in English since the 1820s. And it's very common in Hawaii and among Pacific Islanders in general. And also called go-aheads. A lot of people know them as that. So these are originally started out as flat footwear, open-backed, also called thongs sometimes, not the underwear, just the footwear, and where you've got the big piece that goes between the big toe and the other toes. And it was borrowed from the grass or straw footwear to the rubber footwear once those became common.
2: Huh. That's really interesting. I think it would be so cool if it took over flip-flop, because I find flip-flop fun, but a little dissatisfying.
4: Yeah, yeah. Well, I grew up calling them thongs. That was before the thong underwear became well-known. So I still occasionally will come out with that and get strange looks. But
5: yeah, and speaking of toes, do you ever wear them with socks?
2: I do, yeah. Sometimes. but just because my toes get really cold.
5: Okay. T-A-B-I. There's a kind of Japanese sock called a tabi that actually fits around, you know, it's, how do you describe it?
4: It's got a pocket for the big toe. Yeah. So it's got one pocket for the big toe and then a separate pocket for all the other toes, so that the thong part of the sandal or the footwear can go right in there with the sock.
5: Yeah. So you can wear tabis with your Zoris, I guess.
4: Yeah, yeah,
2: tabis. Tabis with my Zoris, like a mitten for my foot.
4: Yeah, exactly. Dexter, one other interesting thing. Not only did English borrow the word Zori from the Japanese, but the Japanese borrowed the word sandal from English.
2: Huh.
4: And so they borrowed it at sandaru, which refers to the Western style sandal with the closed back and buckles. So it's done a word swap there. Japanese to English and English to Japanese. How about that? Sandaru.
2: That's very peaceful to me.
4: Yeah, I think that's nice that the two languages recognized the need for the other word, said, can I borrow that?
2: Well, I appreciate that a lot. Sandals go to Japan, and Zoris came to us from Japan. So that solves a mystery for me. I appreciate that.
4: Our pleasure. Thank you for calling, and call us again sometime, all right?
2: Will do.
4: All right. Be well.
2: Have a good day. Bye.
4: Bye-bye.
5: Bye, Dexter. Well, if you have a linguistic mystery in your family, we'd love to help you try to solve it. 877-929-9673, or send your stories about language to words@waywardradio.org. Hi, you have a way with words.
7: Hi, this is Gail.
5: Hey, Gail, where are you calling from?
7: Corning, New York, upstate New York. A ballpark estimate.
4: Ballpark estimate. What brought that to mind?
7: Contractors.
4: Uh-oh.
7: And I thought, well, that's just a way for them to fudge their add-ons, you know, and bills. It's just a saying that they throw around sometimes.
4: So you get a contractor out to do some work. They give you a ballpark estimate, and it could be low, it could be high, but for some reason the contractors always go high, don't they?
7: Yeah. There's always something extra.
4: And so you were thinking,
5: costs more.
4: You were thinking, why do we call this a ballpark estimate?
7: My second thought was it had something to do with baseball. And I thought maybe it was before official measurements or something on a field, but I don't know. Maybe it has something to do with the ball. I don't know. I have no idea.
4: Baseball is definitely in there. Some reference books incorrectly say that the origins from estimating how many attendees are in the stands at a baseball game, but that is not the origin. Instead, it's from the Air Force.
7: No.
4: And it still has to do with baseball. It comes from the 1940s when the Air Force started using ballpark to refer to the area of engagement for its fighters. That is, where its aircraft would be involved with the enemy or for its maneuvers, whether they were engaging the enemy or they were just, you know, just flying their aircraft, whether it was in the air or they were dropping bombs or practice runs, that sort of stuff. So wherever they happened to be working, whatever this large area was, whether it was 100 miles or 1 mile, that was their ballpark. And so by the time the satellite era came around, it started being used as the place where satellites or rocket boosters would be dropped in the ocean. So that would be the ballpark area where they would fall. And so it left the Air Force and it left, you know, NASA and entered mainstream English through politics, actually, and started showing up in government news stories where government officials say, well, our ballpark estimate for this figure is 200 million. Because the government officials would work with the military all the time and picked up the term from the military. And then before you know it, it shows up in everyday language, just talking about general area, you know, something that's not easily demarcated. Yeah, isn't it interesting?
7: That is interesting that it started with the Air Force. But where does the baseball come up there in the plains?
4: Because Americans love baseball. Just think about it as their playing area. If you're in aircraft, it's kind of like they're told by their commanders, you can't go beyond this area and this area. This is your stadium, basically. These are the boundaries that you have to stay within in order to keep this. This is your playing field. Baseball has loaned so many words to everyday language. So I'm not surprised that all this term was borrowed by the Air Force from baseball, particularly because the young men who serve in the military probably also played baseball in their spare time.
7: I would like to look up more baseball sayings then, as you said.
4: Yeah, well, we always recommend Paul Dickson's, D-I-C-K-S-O-N, Baseball Dictionary. It's up to the third edition now. It is a fantastic book, and it's highly recommended. Your library may even have a copy of it.
5: Yeah, Gail, thanks so much for calling.
7: Thank you so much. That's very interesting. I love your show.
4: All right, take care of yourself.
5: Thanks, Gail.
4: Bye-bye.
7: You too. Bye-bye.
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0: I stumbled upon a surprisingly useful term the other day, marplot. Do you know this term, Grant? Marplot, M-A-R-P-L-O-T?
1: It sounds vaguely familiar, but I can't recall it. What is it?
0: Well, it's not that common. It refers to someone who frustrates or ruins a plan or undertaking by meddling in it.
1: So they mar a plot.
0: Yes, it turns out that in the 17th century, it was fashionable to add the prefix M-A-R to various words. Mar is into spoil or ruin. So a mar feast is somebody who ruins your dinner. A mar joy is somebody who takes away your joy. And a mar plot is somebody who mars whatever you're trying to do. You know, somebody could be a mar plot of your life.
1: Oh, how about that? Is there an opposite of that? Somebody who helps you with the plot. What's the opposite of mar, to enable or to improve?
0: I'm betting our listeners could come up with one. I'm not coming up with one right off the top of my head. A prop plot?
1: A prop plot.
0: That's, you know, prop you up.
1: Prop plot. Fizz, fizz. Oh, what a relief it is. 877-929-9673. You're listening to Away With Words, the show about language and how we use it. I'm Grant Barrett.
0: And I'm Martha Barnett, and from out of the past come the thundering hoofbeats of the great horse Silver, the Lone Ranger rides it. Oh, no, wait, it's John Chinesky, our quiz guy.
2: I am often mistaken, not for the Lone Ranger, but for the great horse Silver. Very much so, yeah.
0: That was your thundering hoofbeats.
2: Yeah, those are my thundering hoofbeats indeed. So I was going to talk to you guys about game shows. You know, people are always asking me, well, what game shows do you like? You work on game shows. One of my favorite game shows is the college humor series, Actually. Now, I don't know if you've heard of it, but the premise of the show is that host Mike Trapp reads out a series of facts about various geeky subjects. But there's always a mistake in each one of the facts. Mm. And players have to ring in and correct him. But they have to preface their correction with, actually, because that's what geeks like to do, is correct people. So this game is a tribute to Actually, in which I'll read a sentence, and you tell me where I've gone wrong. But the answer will always rhyme with For example, if I said, in rugby, play is frequently restarted with several players locking arms and gathering together in a formation called a huddle. You would say,
1: Actually, this is a scrum.
2: Yes.
1: Or I would say scrum, actually.
2: Scrum, actually, yes. Really good. I think you're up to speed. Terrific. Here's the first one. In 1927, Chicago's Cubs Park was renamed Wrigley Field in honor of William Wrigley Jr., whose baked bean company made him his fortune.
1: Actually.
2: Yes, gum, actually. I think it'd be better if you actually and then gum actually.
1: Okay.
2: So, actually, gum actually.
1: Do we have to say it in a snotty tone?
2: Please do. As snotty as possible. My cousin Ringo plays the tambourine in a band, which is funny because a tambourine is typically classified as a kind of bell.
1: Actually. Drum actually.
2: Yes, it's a drum, actually. Speaking of music, it's important that you blow very forcefully when you play the kazoo.
1: Actually.
2: Yes, you're supposed to hum when you play a kazoo, not blow. Florence Williams was saving a pair of peaches in the fridge, and when her husband, William Carlos Williams, took them, it inspired his poem, This Is Just to Say.

0: I smell the blood of an Englishman.
1: Fum actually,
0: yes. And on this sort of English thing, we'll end this talking about English. You guys are great. Actually, you were fantastic.
2: Thanks, John. We really appreciate it. And we'll see you next week. Give our best to the family, will
0: you? Thank you. You too. Talk to you then.
2: All right. Take care.
0: Bye-bye.
2: Besides goofing around with John Chinesky each week, we talk about language on the show, and we love to hear from you. 877-929-9673, words@waywardradio.org. And you can find a dozen other ways to reach us on our website at waywardradio.org/contact. Hello, you have a way with words.
3: Hi there, this is Pam.
2: Hi, Pam. Where are you?
3: I am in Beaufort, South Carolina.
2: Beautiful Beaufort. Well, welcome to the show.
3: Well, it seems that my husband, who is from Minnesota, played a different playground game than the rest of the planet, and or at least it seems that way to me. But the game known to us here in South Carolina as Duck Duck Goose, in Minnesota it's referred to as Duck Duck Gray Duck.
1: Uh-huh. And describe this game for us.
3: Well, it's the old game where everyone is squatting in a little circle, and one person is it. And it goes around touching heads, and if you're in South Carolina, you hit each little head and say, duck, duck. And then you pick the person you're going to tag. You would say, goose. And then you run around the circle, and they run behind you, and you try to get to their empty spot before they do. And then they would pick the next it. But in Minnesota, when you're tagging someone, you tag them as a gray duck. So I was just curious about the origins of that variation.
1: And one other question for you, Pam. Does he have a particular sense of, superiority about his version of the game?
3: Of course he does. We all do when it comes to our childhood memories.
2: That's right.
1: Well, Pam, the reason I asked about whether he has a sense of superiority about this game is that it is this version, Duck Duck Gray Duck, is associated almost exclusively with Minnesota. Some Minnesotans will tell you that their version is adapted from a similar Swedish game. They have a lot of pride in what's supposedly a Swedish tradition, but I've never talked to a Swede who is familiar with that particular game, Duck Duck Gray Duck.
2: I have Swedish acquaintances and no Swedes, and you know, if it exists, they don't know it.
1: One other clue about the Minnesota version of the game is that there is a version of it that is recorded in a book from the 1940s. It was by a pair of Minnesota educators.
2: Yeah, that's right. It's Education in the Kindergarten. The second edition was from 1948, the first edition 1936, by Josephine Foster and Neith Headley, both of the University of Minnesota, and they're both involved in pedagogy. And I don't know if the first edition has it, but the second edition definitely has this whole explanation of Duck Duck Gray Duck, with the version where if the child who is chased is caught before he can get back to his place in the circle, he has to go in the middle of the circle squatting like a duck until the game is finished.
1: So that could be why a whole generation of Minnesotans started playing it that way.
2: Yeah, can you imagine? From 48 onward or even 36 onward, that is a many decades of people learning this one version of the game. If this book became the game textbook for school teachers across the state of Minnesota when they were figuring out games to play with their kids, I could see that being a good reason.
3: That's interesting, isn't it?
1: So, Pam, what version does get played in your house?
3: I think we've pretty much agreed just to leave that one on the shelf and, you know, play Parcheesi or something like that instead. Because, you know, then we don't have to argue about it.
1: Musical chairs, something like that.
3: Yeah.
2: Well, Pam, we don't know why. So there you go. We don't know either. Your husband doesn't know, and we don't know.
3: Okay.
2: But our theory is that this book, Education in the Kindergarten, by Josephine Foster and Neith Headley of the University of Minnesota, may have

0: have made this game, this particular version of the game, well-known and widespread in Minnesota?
1: Well, I'm going to have to get a copy of that book and see what else I can analyze mm-hmm. from there as well.
2: Well, let us know what you find out, okay?
1: Okay. Thank you so much for your work on
0: this.
1: All right,
0: take care now.
2: Sure thing.
1: Take care. You too. Bye-bye.
2: Well, maybe you've played Duck Duck Gray Duck or a different version altogether. We'd love to hear about it. Give us a call, 877-929-9673. You can always leave a voicemail at that number or send an email to words@waywardradio.org. We've talked before about how in Argentina, somebody who's miserly is said to have a crocodile in their pocket. Or in France, you have a sea urchin. Or in Brazil, you have a scorpion. It's whatever that thing is that's in your pocket that's so sharp that you don't stick your hand in your pocket to get your wallet and pay a bill. It's a term for somebody who's miserly, a tightwad. And Bob from Minnesota left us a voicemail about the term that he uses, alligator arms.
0: Oh, yeah, alligator arms.
2: You know, the bill comes to the middle of the table, and you have alligator arms. You just can't reach
0: too
2: it.
0: Too short, like T-Rex arms, right?
2: Yeah.
0: Short-armed. That's another term for it. He's short-armed, can't
2: short-armed.
0: Reach his pockets. Words at waywardradio.org, 877-929-9673. Hello, you have a way with words.
3: Hello, this is Jacob Beecraft. I'm in Frankfort, Kentucky, and I had a question about a phrase that my mother would use when I was little.
0: Oh, yes, please.
3: All right, picture this. Your child growing up in the mountains of eastern Kentucky, you get up in the morning, you go outside, and you look at the hillside. Across the road, and you see fog forming on the side of it, and the adult parent next to you turns over and says, "Looks like the groundhogs are making coffee."
0: I got it. I can picture that. Yeah.
2: And Jacob, was that your experience?
3: My mother would tell me that, but really it was more her experience. She grew up in eastern Kentucky, and her family would use it as a common saying, but I've only ever really heard it from her, so I kind of want to know, like, where that originated.
2: Sure. I mean, what a lovely poetic phrase, right? I mean, just imagine these groundhogs getting up before you do and rubbing their eyes and boiling up a pot of water for coffee, and that steam is rising.
3: Right. It must be a very cute picture painted.
2: Well, yeah, and the way that they rise up over the mountains there. I love this expression, Jacob. You know who wrote beautifully about this was the great Kentucky writer Jesse Stuart. Back in 1954, when he was Kentucky's poet laureate, he published this essay about a train ride that he often took that ran from Washington, D.C. to Cincinnati, and it passed through the Appalachian Mountains. And he writes, "Look to the mountains above the high river walls, and you will never see so many small white clouds just sitting up there on props of bright morning wind. Maybe you've never heard the old mountain superstition connected with these small white clouds. I was told by an old man once that under these little early morning clouds, the groundhogs are making their coffee." So he was writing about, nobody writes about that part of the country like Jesse Stuart does. And he was writing about this old mountain superstition that you don't hear about a whole lot these days. But I think that's such a lovely version of it, don't you think?
3: It is. That's very poetic.
0: Yeah, it's not just your family, but it is common in Appalachia, Kentucky, Tennessee, Virginia, Ohio River Valley, probably some other places, but those are the places where people have reported knowing it in their families or having heard it from others.
3: Yeah, it makes sense that it would be probably localized to where you would actually have mountains.
2: Mm-hmm, and groundhogs. And Jacob, do you use this expression yourself now? Did you pick it up and you're carrying it on?
3: I've used it probably a couple times. I work outside a lot. I'm a biologist. Mm-hmm. And I think with some of my coworkers, I've said it. And I think that maybe the last time I did, some of them looked at me and were like, what?
2: The groundhogs are making coffee.
3: Yeah, self-explanatory.
0: Thank you for sharing that saying with us, Jacob. We appreciate it. I'm sure we'll hear from others who know it or have their own variants.
3: Well, thank you for telling me about it.
0: All right, take care now.
3: All right, you too.
0: Bye-bye.
2: Bye, Jacob.
0: There's folklore all around us, and it's interwoven with the language we speak. Share yours with us, and we'll share it with the world. 877-929-9673. 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
2: Hello, you have a way with words.
4: Hi, my name is Ashley. I'm from Danville, Kentucky. But I lived overseas in Australia for a few years, and there's a saying that I picked up there. That everyone here asks me what I mean when I say it. It's when you're really full, is after dinner, after Thanksgiving dinner especially, you say, oh, I'm full as a gug. And I'm really curious what a gug is.
0: Full as a gug? How would you spell that last word?
4: I believe it's spelled G-O-O-G.
0: This is 100% an Australianism, absolutely.
4: Is it?
0: Although okay. Originally it's from Scots, but this is completely an Australianism. Full as a gug. It's definitely an Australianism. It just means very full. And a gug is an egg, E-G-G, like a chicken's egg. Yeah, you might even hear them say sometimes full as an egg. And yeah, so it's about being full of food, but also it can mean drunk or very drunk. So if somebody is walking out of a bar kind of unsteady, a little tipsy, you might say, oh, he's full as a gug, need to get him a cab, get him a taxi.
4: That makes sense too, yeah.
0: Yeah.
4: I say it, I have two twin daughters that are about a year old and they eat and their little bellies get tight and I'm like, oh, you're full as a gug.
0: Yeah, with their little bellies looking exactly like a gug, like an ostrich
4: gug.
0: My
4: husband looks at me like, what are you talking about?
0: You know, it originally was a Scots dialect word for goggy or googie. It's a children's word, or was a children's word, for egg itself, probably from the Irish Gaelic or the Scots Gaelic words for egg. In fact, some people might know gooseberries as goose gogs. That gog there is the same word, meaning goose egg.
4: I love learning this stuff. It's so fun.
0: Oh, yeah. The Australians, they hold up their side when it comes to expressions on language.
4: Oh, no,
0: they're quite good at it.
4: I could ask you a million questions.
0: Oh, yes, please. We don't talk about Australian English quite enough. They've got some good stuff here. And I got a big stack of Australian dictionaries.
2: Well, don't they call chickens chooks?
0: So, well, they can sometimes.
2: So
0: yeah.
2: Chook gugs?
0: You'll find that in the United States now and again, too, yeah.
2: Full as a chook gug?
4: Yeah.
2: That's really full.
0: Ashley, thank you so much for your call. We appreciate it.
4: Yeah, thank you, guys. I enjoyed it.
0: All right, take care.
2: Our pleasure.
4: Mm-hmm. Bye-bye.
0: Bye-bye. Of course, the Australians have other expressions meaning full as something like full as a fart, full as a boot, full as a tick.
2: Oh, they're very colorful.
0: Aren't they?
2: Yeah, and we have a lot of podcast listeners in Australia. I would love to hear from more of them.
0: Yeah, there's tons of great stuff. We speak the same language, but we don't, strangely.
2: We'd love to talk about all those expressions with you, and you can always find ways to reach us. Go to waywardradio.org/contact. We got an email from Whitney Quisenberry, who was responding to our conversation about tchotchkes, you know, those little knickknacks. Whitney says, did you know in England they're also called piff-paff, as in my grandmother's corner cupboard is packed with piff-paff from her holidays?
0: Piff-paff.
2: Yeah. Yeah, I've always thought of that term as a term for jargon, you know, sort of it comes from the interjection piff, you know, just poof.
0: Piff-paff.
2: But,
0: I like that. That also sounds like the name of a baby dragon. Little Piff Paff with his puff of smoke.
2: Love it. Send us your piff paff. 877-929-9673.
0: This show is about language seen through family, history, and culture. Stay tuned.

0: You're listening to Away with Words, the show about language and how we use it. I'm Grant Barrett.
1: And I'm Martha Barnett. The recording artist Prince was astonishingly prolific. By the time he died in 2016, he'd already recorded enough songs to release a new album every 6 months for the next 40 years. And you know who else was astonishingly prolific? Charles Dickens. Amazingly, he was usually writing more than one novel at a time, and ultimately he wrote some 4 million words. The British novelist Nick Hornby has written a book that links those two. It's called Dickens and Prince, A Particular Kind of Genius. And Grant, this book reads a little bit like those compare and contrast essays that you might have been assigned in college. And there are some intriguing parallels. Both men were born into poverty. Both of them died before the age of 59. And during their short lives, the creativity just poured out of them. It was unstoppable. So the book actually ends up being a meditation on creativity itself. Where does creativity come from? How do you nurture it? How do you care for it? And the other thing that this book has made me do is to re-examine my own relationship with perfectionism when it comes to writing. Because I've always valued polishing a piece of writing word by word, sentence by sentence. But this book really makes you think about how much polishing is actually worth it. When does a piece of writing get to the point where you should just stop and let it go? How much better does work end up if you spend another hour or another day or another week on it? And I have to admit, it's made me question, when does polishing become procrastinating?
0: Oh, yeah, absolutely. I love this. It reminds me of the talks that I would have with interns when I was a lexicographer. I would talk to them in the first week about the difference between perfection and good enough. Exactly what you were talking about. And how perfection was the enemy of a lexicographer because we did not have the time. We did not have the resources. There was no perfect. You would never finish looking up the history of a word. You simply had to be satisfied that you had approached the ultimate answer. You had approached the perfect definition. You had approached the truth. You had approached enough. And then you had to leave it because there was an infinite amount of work to do.
1: Yes. And deadlines.
0: Prince, I know somewhat more about than Dickens. And I think what I've learned about Prince outside of reading the article in Esquire was an interview with Nick Hornby about this book is that was Prince's thing. He had to be satisfied with good enough because he had that infinite amount of creativity.
1: Mm-hmm.
0: He had to go on to the next thing because there was so much more he wanted to do.
1: Mm-hmm.
0: And
1: exactly.
0: Perfectionism gets in the way of the next thing. If perfectionism is an excuse for you to allow your fear of failure to get in the way, then you've got a problem. So a lot of times perfection is an excuse not to put your work out there. And then when we look at Dickens, you know, he had his critics.
1: Sure.
0: But he knew what his audience wanted. And so when he would serialize his work and put it out there in the newspapers, people would poo-poo that. And that was why he worked on multiple books at a time, is because mm-hmm. he was trying to sell it. He was trying to get it out there in multiple markets in multiple ways.
1: Right.
0: I love the idea of this book, and I'm encouraged that you immediately thought about this and the idea of writing and language and literature. And I'm looking forward to hearing other people's thoughts on it. What is it again?
1: It's called Dickens and Prince, A Particular Kind of Genius, and it's by Nick Hornby.
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1: Hello, you have a way with words.
2: Hi, my name is Anne, and I have with me
3: Amina,
2: and we're calling from Jacksonville, Florida.
1: Anne and Amina.
0: From Jacksonville, welcome to the show. What's on your mind?
2: Thank you. We called because we wanted to talk about when you say jinx. I don't know if you have ever said the same thing at the same time. But when two people say the same exact thing at the same time, there's mm-hmm. we say jinx. And for my daughter at her school, the way you break the jinx is how do you break the jinx?
3: So basically, the person has to knock on wood first. And basically, another person has to say their names 3 times before they can talk again.
0: Oh, wow.
2: So we've heard, like, different ways. Some people will say a pinch or a poke, you owe me a Coke, or you owe me a coconut. I've heard you owe me a soda. So we were just curious about how that started, like why people say jinx when they talk at the same time with the same words.
3: And I would also like to know, what is the original use of jinx?
0: Okay. Oh, wow, good.
2: Mm-hmm. And then we were just also wondering, like, about the breaking, the quote-unquote breaking of the jinx, like, to allow the person to speak again, like, you know, where those differences are. Is it geographical? Because, like, I'm originally from New York. I never heard the you owe me a coconut before now with my daughter going to school in Jacksonville, as an example. So,
0: and what did you say when you were a kid when you said the same thing as someone else?
2: So I remember vaguely it was more like the pinch, the poke. It had some kind of like violent component to it, unfortunately. So like you had to like either like you had to punch the person first and like then you were the one who was like in control of the ability to speak again or...
0: Okay.
2: I don't know. And I grew up in Long Island, so.
0: Long Island, okay. And Amina mm-hmm. has grown up there in Jacksonville.
2: Yes, she's been here since she was 3.
0: Let's handle the word jinx first, since that's a lexical, linguistic thing. It actually comes from the name of a bird, the Latin word for a bird, or actually the Greek word for it originally. It's a bird called the wryneck, W-R-Y-N-E-C-K, which was used in a variety of mystical kind of witchy charms and I don't know what to call it, just spells. Mm-hmm. It was often said to be involved with magical stuff. And it was spelled in Latin I-Y-N-X, but that I is often changed to a J because there's no J in Latin. And so I before Y can sound like a J. A modern Latin, it is spelled with a J, J-Y-N-X. And so when you invoke the J, a jinx, you are invoking that bird, that mystical, magical bird, the jinx.
2: Oh, cool. We love birds.
0: How about that?
2: That's awesome.
0: Yeah. Goes back at least to the 1600s.
2: Wow.
0: But the word itself referring to that bird goes back to ancient Greek. Now, as far as what you say when someone else says the same thing, let me ask Martha here. Martha, what did you say when you were a kid and you and a friend said exactly the same thing at the same time?
1: When I was a kid and somebody said the same thing at the same time as I said it, we would say, jinx, 1, 2, 3, 4, 5, 6, 7, 8, 9, 10. You owe me a Coke if the other person didn't stop you before you said, you owe me a Coke. Whoever got to 10 first was the one who won.
0: And let me ask you, did you ever pay out those Cokes?
1: Oh, heavens no. Heavens no.
0: No. But it was just the theoretical Coke, right? It was just the idea that they were in your debt.
1: Yeah. And I've actually never heard jinx, you owe me a coconut. That's a great version of it.
0: Yeah, I like that because it just takes the sugary drink right out of it, right?
1: Yeah. And I'm also wondering, Amina, what if you're not anywhere near wood? What do you do? How do you knock on wood?
3: Well, kids tend to, there's always, if not wood, there's a table, there's a piece of paper, and people are like, it's made of wood. Like, knock on a piece of paper.
0: Right, because it's made out of the same thing as wood.
1: Oh,
0: okay.
1: Smart.
0: Yeah. I do want to say that there are probably literally hundreds of different versions of things that people say when they say the same thing as someone else. And just a few of them are, if two people say the same thing simultaneously, they shake hands and turn around. Or they say, needles, pins, buffalo skins, what goes up the chimney, smoke. Or they say, red, blue, needles, pins, Shakespeare, Longfellow. But yet in the UK, if you say Shakespeare, then it's bad because then something shakes a spear at you and it's bad luck. And other places you would say different poets. You might say Keats. And Iona and Peter Opie, the great folklorists, report that in parts of the UK, children would immediately be silent, and then they would say things like white rabbits, or you'll get a letter tomorrow, or that's my letter, and then stamp their foot, or shake hands, or touch wood and whistle. And so there's so many of these that people say when they say the same thing as someone else. There's no one thing. These kinds of superstitions are widespread and prevalent throughout the world. But I do want to recommend two books to you if you can find them. One is the book by Iona and Peter Opie. Martha knows I love this book. I've talked about it on the show before. It is called The Lore and Language of Children. And the other one is a book that I came across recently and was shocked that I remembered it from my own childhood. It was published in 1975. It's a collection of folklore by Duncan Emmerich, and it's called The Whimwham Book, W-H-I-M-W-H-A-M. And they're both wonderful books that touch upon this bit of folklore and many, many other kinds of folklore that you will be delighted to dig into and just marvel at the creativity of children and in humans in general as they just come up with all this weird stuff that involves, you know, pinky swears and turning around and shouting things up chimneys and sending empty letters to other people, just all this odd stuff.
2: Great. We love it. It sounds fun. It's fun to learn about this stuff. Thank you so much.
0: Our pleasure.
1: Thank you, Ann. Thank you, Amina.
0: Bye-bye, you guys.
2: Thank you.
0: Take care.
1: Bye-bye. Adding to our list of terms from around the world for weak coffee, we heard from Oscano in Mexico, who says that weak coffee there is sometimes called agua de calcetín, or sock water.
0: I can imagine. You just like, soaked your socks and wrung them out. That Aww. Is some stinky water. Don't drink that, Oscano. I'll send you proper coffee.
1: There are lots of different ways to reach us, no matter where you are in the world. Go to waywardradio.org/contact to find out.
0: Hello, you have a way with words.
4: Hi, Grant, Martha. I'm Betty Wooten, and I'm calling from Georgetown, Kentucky, about an expression that my mother used, Adam's off ox, as in, he didn't know me from Adam's off ox. I've never heard anyone else say that. When I was a child, I thought she was saying Adam's all fox, which made no sense to me. Later, I discovered it was Adam's off ox, still made no sense. I did a little oxen research and found out that in a yoke of oxen, you have a lead ox and an off ox. So I guess the poor off ox is less knowable than the lead. I do not understand this expression, and I thought perhaps you all might know something about it.
1: Betty, you've already done some really good work on it. You're exactly right. Adam's off ox refers to the image of somebody using a pair of oxen to pull a plow. And we'll get back to that in a second. But it's worth knowing, have you ever heard the expression, I don't know him from Adam?
4: Yes.
1: Okay, well, yeah, that expression goes back to at least the 1700s. And, of course, that idea is, I don't know him from Adam, that ancestor so distant that you'd never recognize him. You have, if Adam walked in to the room, you would have no idea who he was. He's that distant in history. You wouldn't know who Adam is. And what's fun about that expression, Betty, is that over the centuries, people have elaborated on that expression in one way or another. People will say, I don't know him from Adam's house cat, or I don't know him from Adam's brother, or Adam's foot. I don't know him from Adam's pet monkey. I don't know him from Adam's Aunt Bessie. So people have fooled around with that expression. And another way of elaborating it is the one that you used, Adam's off ox. And as you suggested, it refers to the driver of the oxen walking on the left side. end of a plow or a wagon. And so he's walking on the left side, and the near ox, the one on the left, is closer to him. He knows better how that ox behaves. And the off ox is the one on the other side, the right-hand side. And so if you don't know somebody from Adam's ox or Adam's off ox, you really, really don't know them at all.
4: Oh, that's fun. I love all the variations. Oh, well, thank you. That's so interesting. I appreciate learning a little more about this.
0: Betty, thank you so much for calling us about this. Call us again sometime, will you?
4: Thank you. I'd love to. Bye-bye.
0: All right. Take care of yourself.
1: Thanks, Betty.
0: We have a toll-free number that works in Canada and the United States. It's 1-877-929-9673. 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And we've got WhatsApp and Skype contacts that you can use from anywhere in the world. 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
1: To get back to the book that we were talking about called Dickens in Prince, A Particular Kind of Genius by Nick Hornby, we talked about how it's sort of a meditation on perfectionism and how that can get in the way of your creativity, but we didn't really talk about his pondering their creativity itself and how in the world those two guys or anybody who's super creative ends up being that way. And I wanted to share a line from that book that has stuck with me. He's trying to figure out what it was that made both Prince and Charles Dickens so creative, and he eventually concludes, every tiny step of their lives, every single parental decision, school lesson, friend, uncle, magazine, day out, crush, conversation, shopkeeper, made them that way. That, I suspect, is the best we'll ever be able to do. I really appreciated that notion that we're all a composite of all of our experiences come together.
0: Oh, of course. Yeah, I believe in the uniqueness of people. But I also believe that in order to step in different streams, you must intentionally seek out those different streams. Expose yourself purposely and purposefully in a different world than the people around you. If you were consuming the same things they're consuming, the media and the experiences, then how can you produce differently than they produce? You have to consciously seek out a different world than they do in order to be different.
1: Well, we'd love to hear your thoughts about creativity or perfectionism or a word that's been rattling around your brain. Give us a call, 877-929-9673. Our team includes senior producer Stephanie Levine, engineer and editor Tim Felton, and quiz guy John Chinesky.
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0: Special thanks to Michael Breslauer, Josh Eccles, Claire Grotting, Bruce Rogo, Rick Seidenworm, and Betty Willis.
1: Thanks for listening. I'm Martha Barnett.
0: And I'm Grant Barrett. 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

0: You just finished listening to Away With Words right here on KNVC 95.1 FM, Carson City. If you like having your mental taste buds tantalized with all kinds of flavors of music, news, information, and entertaining programming you're not going to hear anywhere else, you're in the right place because we're going to serve it up all day long. 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So stay tuned for the Children's Hour. 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And now, the Children's Hour. Have a great afternoon.
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0: That was Casper Baby Pants opening up the Children's Hour today with their version of Octopus's Garden. 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I'm Katie Stone here at the Outpost Performance Space and on Zoom with a lot of great people. Who's here today?
1: Hi, it's Max.
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0: Well, thank you all for being here out there in listener land here at the Outpost and on Zoom. Today on the show, we're going to learn about cephalopods, which are a group of creatures that have been around since before our planet even had trees. We're going to learn specifically about squid, which are ubiquitous in our oceans today. Ubiquitous is a word that means there's a lot of them and they're found everywhere. They're from a big family that includes octopuses, and our guest expert is a science educator who loves to teach about these color-changing, tentacled ocean residents. You can stay tuned and meet Sarah McAnulty from Skype a Scientist and learn about squid with us today on the Children's Hour. We have a learning guide that comes with this episode, and you can find it at childrenshour.org. Look for squid. Inside the learning guide are activities and lots more to learn about these incredible creatures. Plus, it meets and cites educational standards, so you can use the Children's Hour in the classroom. This is the Children's Hour, and this is the Whiz Pops.

0: 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She's a science communicator. She studies squids and cephalopods and is an expert. She's also the founder of an organization called Skype a Scientist. Welcome to the Children's Hour, Dr. Sarah McAnulty.
1: Thank you so much. Thanks for having me.
0: Oh, we're so glad you're here because really none of us know enough about squids. And I'm going to ask you the first question. Is it squid or squids?
1: Excellent question. So if you have a lot of one type of squid, that's going to be squid. That's like you've got a big group of all of the same species. Now, let's say you have a bunch of different types of squid. You've got big squid and little squid. You've got red squid and green squid. Those are squids. It's a lot like the same structure as people and peoples and fish and fishes. Lots of one type of fish, it's still fish. Lots of different fishes, it's fishes.
0: I understand now. Well, you're going to teach us about squids, multiple different kinds, as well as squid. And we have a lot to learn from you, being that we're from the desert and we don't see too many squids around here of any kind. Let's start with Evan.
2: How many tentacles do squids have?
1: Ooh, good question. This is something that really folks get confused about. So squid, they have 10 limbs total. Of those limbs, 8 of them are arms. Arms are pretty muscular. They're a little stretchy, but they're not super duper stretchy. And then in the center of those 8 arms, they have 2 tentacles. The difference between tentacles and arms is that tentacles are really, really rubbery. They can shoot out, grab prey, which is like their food, and then bring it back to their beak where they munch and they eat it. So 2 tentacles, 8 arms.
0: Wow. What makes a squid and not a fish?
1: Okay. So fish have skeletons, they have backbones, they have jaws, and squid have almost none of that. They don't have any bones inside of them at all. Some of them have a inside structure that's kind of like a shell, like a seashell, but inside their body called a pen, but not all squid even have those anymore. Some of them have lost them over evolutionary time. So way, way, way back, the like great, great, great, great, great, great, great, great grandmother of the squid had a shell on the outside of their body. They kind of look like a traffic cone. And then over time, they brought them inside and they have a little shell. So no bones. That's part of it. And instead of jaws, like many fish have, they have a beak.
0: A beak? Did you just say
1: a beak?
0: A beak like a bird?
1: It looks just like a parrot beak. Yeah. So they're usually brown. And those beaks are very, very sharp. They have a very little bit of venom in those beaks. But the venom doesn't hurt people with the exception of one octopus. It mostly affects like crabs and shrimp and the things that they eat. They have like, it looks just like a bird beak. It's unbelievable.
3: How many types of squid are there?
1: Ooh, there are about 300 different types of squid, and they're all like very different from each other. Some squid, so the smallest squid is about the size of my pinky fingernail. Those are the pygmy squid. They live in like around Australia and sort of like the Pacific Ocean around there. And then the biggest squid is the colossal squid. They're about the length of a big yellow school bus. And then there are some squid that live in super shallow water, like ankle depth water. And then some that live like 3 miles below the surface of the ocean. So there are about 300 types of squid and they are incredibly diverse.
0: My guess is you haven't even found all the different types of squid there could be.
1: Totally. We're learning about new squid all the time.
4: What do squid eat?
1: So it totally depends on the type of squid we're talking about, because like I said, squid are so different from each other. So that also means that they generally eat different things. So the little squid can eat like itsy bitsy little shrimp, like zooplankton, we call them. So itsy bitsy squid eat itsy bitsy little crustaceans, we call them. So that includes crabs and shrimp and that kind of thing. Big squid, like the colossal squid, eat what's called Antarctic toothfish and other fish that are pretty big. Big squid eat big fish.
0: We're talking with squid expert Dr. Sarah McInulty, and she is also the founder of Skype, a scientist. We're going to learn more about that in just a minute, and we're going to keep learning about squid. 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Look for squid. We have a lot of learning guides posted, and they're full of activities and ways to learn more.

Our squid lives deep in the sea. It's got a cape and scary looking teeth. Firefly squids light up at night. They shine in the dark, blue and bright. The giant squid is

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0: That was James Kochalka, Superstar, right here on the Children's Hour. Over the break, you heard the Little Apple Band with Squid Was 11, and baby butterfly bobtail squid is Claudia Robin Gunn with her Sing for the Sea, Little Wild Ocean Friends release. You're listening to the Children's Hour. Our guest is Dr. Sarah McAnulty. She's a cephalopod expert. That's somebody who knows oh so much about squid and squids, the different families of squid. There are a lot of photos that you can find at childrenshour.org under this episode, Squids, including our learning guide. Let's go to Illy.
1: Where do squid live? Squid live anywhere pretty much that is marine. So that means in the ocean. No squid live in freshwater. So you're not going to find squid in a lake or a river or a stream or a creek. You're only going to find them in oceans and bays, that sort of thing. There are so many different types of squid, and squid live in so many different habitats and have so many different adaptations that

0: they can kind of go wherever. They're really, really good. And they've been around for an incredibly long time. There have been cephalopods. So cephalopods are the group that contains squid, octopus, cuttlefish, and then this weirdo called the nautilus that still lives in a shell. They've been around for longer than we've had trees on Earth. So they've had a really, really long time to take up space within the ocean and get different from each other over evolutionary time.
1: Are you talking like 500 million years ago?
0: 500 million years ago. So squid, very, very old.
1: So they've been around since then. Have they changed very much? Because you talked about a nautilus, and I think as I look at a picture of a nautilus, I see those as fossils too. So that must be a very successful type of organism.
0: Totally. So cephalopods, when they first arose, this was again like 500 million years ago, they kind of looked like a traffic cone with a face sticking out the bottom. They didn't look like the squid that we have today at all. And cephalopods didn't lose their shell until much, much later. So there were like hundreds of millions of years where animals that were closely related to squid, instead of looking like the little torpedoes we have today, looked pretty similar to that, but with a shell on the outside, with a little face sticking out. And then over time, those shells kind of got brought indoors. So kind of like our skeletons, but for them, it's a shell. But they still have these like really big, heavy shells inside of their bodies. And then over time, those got smaller and smaller and smaller, just like our ancestors had tails, and we don't have tails anymore, but we have that little like tailbone. So there's this like little whisper of our evolutionary history. And it's the same thing with squid. They have like a little whisper, like the tailbone version of a big shell.
1: Mm.
2: How do squids make ink?
0: Squid house a bunch of pigment. So that's like the black stuff within the ink in something called an ink sac. So it just looks like a little bag that they fill to the brim with melanin, which is very similar to the like the brown in my freckles, and the brown in all sorts of human skin. So they store it in there. And then when they're ready to shoot some ink out, they basically just like shoot it out their siphon. There's like a little tube that connects the bag of ink to right under their faces. So like if I'm a squid and my arms are right in front of my face, there's like a little siphon funnel right under my face, and they just shoot it right out that hole.
1: Why do they do that?
0: Squid can make ink for a lot of different reasons. So the main one is to confuse predators and get away. And there's two main ways they do that. They can kind of make like a smoke bomb, like a big, big, big ink cloud so that nobody can see anything and they can get away. The other approach is called a pseudomorph. Pseudo means fake, morph means body kind of. So they will mix mucus, so like snot, into the ink, and then they shoot out a blob. So instead of the ink dissipating everywhere, it stays together in a little clump. And that way they can plop out a blob that's about the same size and shape as them, so that if like a barracuda is chasing them, instead of having one little squid to chase, suddenly they have like eight squid to choose between, but only one of them is a squid. The rest are just ink blobs.
1: Wow.
3: How intelligent are squids?
0: Oh, what a good question. And it's something that scientists struggle with all the time, because comparing animal intelligence is really, really hard to do. We get the sense that squid probably are smarter than a clam or a mussel or, you know, maybe a crab, because they engage in these relatively complex social behaviors like talking to each other and working together on something sometimes, living together, certainly. But it's really hard to like rank, like this is the most smart animal, this is the next most smart animal. It's like amorphous, tough to nail down. But generally speaking, yeah, squid we think are reasonably smart.
1: We've heard stories about things like squid finding their way out of a lab through a drain and back to the ocean. Is that a rare thing? That seems pretty brilliant.
0: Yeah. So the octopuses are more commonly escaping. And that's because octopuses are generally squishier than squid are. So squid and cuttlefish in particular, have like a pretty big internal shell. It's basically the same size as their back. So they can't fit through tiny little holes. They're stuck where they are. Squid are just generally less squishable because of the way that their muscles kind of are, and also because of that internal shell, the pen, we call it. And so they can't squeeze through stuff as easily.
1: We're talking with Dr. Sarah McAnulty. She is a squid biologist. She's also the founder of Skype a Scientist. You're listening to the Children's Hour, recorded at the Outpost Performance Space and on Zoom. We're here in Albuquerque, New Mexico. This next band is from New Zealand. It's the Itty Bitty Beats, right here on the Children's Hour.

0: 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You can find a lot more info, including information about Skype a Scientist, the organization founded by our guest, Sarah McAnulty. That is an organization that sends the scientist into your group. Pretty interesting stuff. And that's all at childrenshour.org. Look for this episode, Squid, and you'll also find our learning guide. We're at the Outpost Performance Space and on Zoom with Skype a Scientist's Dr. Sarah McAnulty. Dr. McAnulty, I have to ask you about eating squid, because for one thing, humans love their calamari. Is that squid? Are we eating the tentacles? What are we eating there?
1: Calamari is a mix of the arms and the mantle. So the mantle is like their torso. And so, yeah, it's both. If it's like the rings, then that is their torso, basically. Yeah, their mantle.
0: It's pretty delicious, but is it a sustainable type of food to eat?
1: Generally, compared to most fish, yes. But whenever we're talking about seafood, it's so complicated and it depends on so many different things. So what I generally suggest is like just listening to whatever the heck the Monterey Bay Aquarium has to say about it. They have a little guide that you can check out because there are going to be populations, some places, like particularly of cuttlefish and octopus, where it's going to be less sustainable, and then other places where it's like totally fine. But as the ocean gets warmer, that is likely to change. And so I wouldn't say forever and ever squid are going to be a sustainable seafood, but right now they're a better choice than, say, a tuna.
0: What about climate change in squid? What have you seen?
1: Ooh. So if the year was 2016, I would be telling you that squid are doing great. Cephalopods are doing wonderful. They're seeming to do better lately. But we're realizing that as waters get warmer and warmer, the areas that they can be happy in are shrinking. So every squid and cuttlefish and octopus species has a range of temperatures that they're happy at. And as the oceans get warmer, the areas that they're happy in shrink and shrink and shrink. And so that's the biggest threat right now to squid, is just things getting hotter. Certainly the whole ecosystem collapsing is also part of that. And some squid may just move. They might just go north or find another place to live and be totally fine. But there are so many different types of squid and so many different places they live that hopefully some of them survive, but we're probably going to lose some species, just like we're losing every other type of animal, at least some of the species, because of climate change.
0: So sad.
2: What is it about squid you find the most fascinating?
1: I think the like color change to communicate, and also that they're like quite social, but they've developed that social kind of behavior completely independently of us. Because when like we split from them on like the tree of life, it was a long, long time ago, like over 600 million years ago. And so you can kind of look at an animal and see how it does things similar to us. And then also doing similar things like totally differently from us. And that's really fun. It's like just seeing how another path could have gone for evolution.
0: Sometimes old-timey books show pictures of a giant squid grabbing a ship and taking it down to the bottom of the ocean. That's not real, is it?
1: So the big octopus, like we don't know of any big octopuses that can take down a ship, for sure. But there are pretty big squid. And could they take down one of these like huge sailing ships that like cross the Atlantic? No, they're not big enough for that. But we think that the source of a lot of those mythologies are giant squid, because when giant squid are feeling sick, when they're approaching death, their ability to stay where they want to be in the water, what's called their buoyancy, gets all out of whack. And so they end up floating to the surface of the seawater kind of by accident because they're sick. And so when you have like a dying, disoriented giant squid and you're in a small boat and you encounter one, that's pretty scary because they are really big compared to a small boat and certainly compared to humans. And then we end up with pictures in books of the Kraken.
0: Oh, yes. And that's what it looks like.
1: Yeah.
3: All right. This is a random question that me and my friend argued about. could a squid survive in space?
1: Oh, yeah. We've sent squid to space, actually. Yes. So could a squid survive in space? Yes. Squid were sent to space specifically to understand how bacteria establish relationships with animals broadly. And so squid are a model for understanding that. And we sent them to space to see how they would form a partnership with bacteria in weirdo gravity, what we call microgravity, which is what animals experience in space. And if we were to ever, as humans, live in space for multiple generations, we would need to know how this works, because if we want to have children in space, we need to make sure that their bacteria is healthy, because bacteria keep our bodies healthy. And so that was why we sent them to space, and they certainly survived for part of that time.
0: Wow.
1: Yeah.
0: Squids in space. That's hard to believe. You've been hearing Dr. Sarah McAnulty. She is a squid biologist and also the founder of Skype a Scientist. Sarah, will you talk a little bit about Skype a Scientist? What is it?
1: Yeah, Skype a Scientist is a program that aims to connect people directly with the source of information via scientists. We will match any classroom, scout troop, library, group of friends, a book club, whatever. If you're a group, we will match you with a scientist of your interest. So if you really like spiders, we'll match you with a spider scientist. If you really like space, we'll match you with an astrophysicist or something like that. So you can sign up totally for free at skypeascientist.com. These are all about Q&As, because we want to start conversations between scientists and everybody else. So we want to make that as easy as possible for folks to do. We also run live streams where you can tune in, ask your questions of a scientist live if you don't want to set up your own group.
0: That's so cool. Dr. Sarah McAnulty, we've learned so much from you today on the Children's Hour, much more than anyone knew about squids around the world. Thank you so much for being with us on the Children's Hour.
1: Yeah, of course. Happy to be here.
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That was Nancy Stewart from Sing a Song of Science. And before the break, you heard Fred with King Squid from Ukulele Awesome Sauce. You're learning about squid with us today on the Children's Hour. Squid are amazing. They're essentially mollusks without protective shells, and they are like the psychedelic acrobats of the ocean, with the ability to rapidly change colors to match the seas around them. They squirt ink to hide and fool their predators. These invertebrates are the fastest swimmers in the ocean, and the colossal squid is the largest. Their eyes are as big as footballs and can display bioluminescence. Imagine that looking at you in your submarine. Several species of squid can be self-luminous. Scientists estimate that 75% of open ocean squid are bioluminescent. Bioluminescence is caused by an internal biochemical reaction in the squid's light organs, which can be found on the eyelid, eyeball, tentacles, and other surfaces of their bodies. There are more than 300 species of squid found in all depths of the ocean, everywhere on Earth. You can learn a lot more about squid in our learning guide. You can find it at childrenshour.org. Look for the episode Squid. This is Marcia and the Positrons, right here on the Children's Hour.

That was Poco Drum right here on the Children's Hour with Rainbow Squid. In the background, Poddington Bear. We're learning about squid today. I hope you've enjoyed the show. I'm Katie Stone. We'd love to hear from you. 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This is Perry Grip, right here on the Children's Hour.

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from the Say Magazine Studios in Bradenton, Florida. Welcome to Indigenous in Music. I'm your host, Larry Kay, from the Ho-Chunk Nation. Coming up in 30 minutes, we're traveling to the Cree Nation of Mistissini, Quebec. And joining us, we're honored to welcome Aidan Gray, the artist behind Cinematic. His debut album, Metamorphosis, is out, written, composed, and produced entirely on his own. Aidan will be stopping by to tell us all about it. So until then, let's get ready and start spinning you 2 hours of the best of tunes from our Indigenous musicians. You ready? Our journey starts now. Let's take off from Quebec. Music now from our guest, Cinematic. This is Moth.

That was music from our guest. Cinematic in our spotlight in 25 minutes. All right, let's head up to Minnesota. This is First Floor Highway, Under the Sun.

That was music from Danita Large. All right, let's go way back. This is Exit, Color Natural Gone. I'm Larry Kay. We are indigenous in music.

That was Curtis Clear Sky and the Constellations. All right, here's Mano Negra. I'm Larry Gay. We are Indigenous in Music.

Oh yeah. Kinda Sea. Eternal. Off their End of Summer album. Hey, right now, if you want to get a hold of me, feel free to email me at larry@indigenousandmusic.com, and I'll email you back. And I'm inviting you over to our new Indigenous and Music Directory.com. Come on over and check us out. See who's in. Iskwe, I Get High. We are Indigenous in Music.

Yiskwe, I get high. I'm Larry Kay. We're going to take a short break, and when we come back, our guest, Cinematic, will be in the spotlight. Don't go nowhere. The Indigenous music industry finally has a home of its own. The new Indigenous in Music Directory is now live, connecting artists, bands, labels, media, festivals, and fans from across Turtle Island. 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

0: From the Say Magazine studios in Bradenton, Florida, welcome to our Indigenous in Music Spotlight Interview. I'm Larry Kay. Today, we welcome Aiden Gray, a.k.a. Cinematic, from Mistassini, Quebec. And today, he's talking about his powerful debut album, Metamorphosis. A fully independent, self-produced project blending rock, metal, and cinematic sound, this is music about transformation, struggle, and rising stronger. It's his first visit into our spotlight. Ladies and gentlemen, let's welcome Mr. Aiden Gray. How you doing, Aiden?
1: Good. How are you?
0: I'm good. I'm down here in sunny Florida. How's it way up there?
1: It's sunny here too, but we still have like 10 feet of snow.
0: Oh, man. Where are you calling in from tonight?
1: Mistassini, Quebec.
0: Oh, you're at home. Right on.
1: Right at home.
0: Staying close. Well, I've been jamming to your music all day. Good tunes. I'm very impressed.
1: Oh, thank you so much.
0: Yes, I like it. So why don't we start with an introduction, and then we'll talk about the new album, and I'll let you go ahead and hit the stage.
1: Hi, I'm Aiden Gray from Cinematic, and I'm here to talk about my new album, Metamorphosis.
0: Mm-hmm.
1: Out now.
0: Hope you check it out. Now, you getting any airplay up there in your area?
1: Yeah, actually, I just got in contact with one of our local radio people who wanted to do an interview as well, but I haven't gotten the time yet, but I'm going to try to see what I can do right after this.
0: Sure. Well, let's talk about your debut album. It's centered on transformation. Now, what was happening in your life that inspired this journey of change?
1: without, like, talking deep about it, like, it's basically about overcoming, you know, like, those dark obstacles in your life, like childhood trauma, for an example, or some mental health issues. I even touch on stuff like that. What I think about in Metamorphosis is that you don't have to keep crawling on the ground, like always wanting or always having to suffer. You can rise above and, like,
0: oh yeah,
1: kind of like build your own cocoon in order to fly.
0: Mm-hmm. There you go.
1: So, and some of these songs are like 10 years old too, so in a way they are also sort of rebirthing themselves. Because I've had worked on these songs like a long time ago, since maybe I was a teenager at some point.
0: Okay.
1: I wanted to kind of dig them up from the ground and see what they would be like. And then there are some where I felt like, okay, maybe this is not for this album, but like I wanted this album to feel empowering and like it's okay to feel sad, but it's not okay if you, you know, like live there too long.
0: Sure. Well, it's medicine and you're using it very well.
1: Yeah. And for music, it is my outlet. It is my like place where I pour all my like emotions into and my like, my, I don't know.
0: Your passion.
1: Feelings of, yeah, my passion, my feelings, what I'm going through, how I feel about certain things.
0: Sure.
1: I even get inspired by other people's stories, or even if I hear a sentence in a movie or something that's like, that just hits me, and then like, this feels inspiring.
0: Nice. You wrote, composed, and produced this entire album yourself. Now, what did that process teach you about your own sound and identity as an artist?
1: I'm kind of used to all these kind of elements because when I grew up learning on how to make music, I got inspired with like classical stuff first.
0: Okay.
1: And I enjoyed like Beethoven and Mozart and stuff like that. And
0: interesting.
1: I was about a teenager to when I was a teenager, I wanted to combine my like rock and metal influences into combining the two sounds to create something else, as well as like electronics too. I love electronic music as well.
0: Now your music blends rock, metal, and electronic. even the classical elements into something that's cinematic now. How did you approach building that kind of layered sound? It's so unique. You know, I don't know who taught you, but or who inspired you, what rock and roll musician, but man, you got it going down.
1: Thanks. I get inspired by a lot of like other musicians too, of how they do their sounds, and I just love the orchestra when it comes with the rock sound. It's just like it builds this other like layer, as if it's like another universe in the same like breath. And so I like that idea when creating music. And when I write my songs, it could take 5 hours or it could take 10 years. I always start with the music first, of like, I always want to hear the sounds and I want to know how it's going to feel and where it's going to go and where it's going to dive into or where it's going to come apart. And when I feel like, okay, I feel like this music is done, and now the hard part is writing lyrics.
0: There you go. All right.
1: Because I can't write lyrics just to write them, and I have to mean what I say, because this is my creation and it's my art. It's almost like when you paint a picture, you want to have your own image on it and exactly how you want it.
0: Mm-hmm. Aiden, do you have any advice for new and upcoming musicians that are getting into the scene?
1: Don't give up. Even if you suck, keep going, keep trying. And if people make fun of you, then you're doing something right.
0: There you go. Bam. Follow the passion.
1: Exactly.
0: You're tuned in to Indigenous in Music with Larry Kay and Aiden Gray, creator of the rock machine Cinematic. He's also featured in our current issue of the same magazine. 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Aiden, thank you for showing up tonight in our Indigenous in Music Spotlight and giving us an update on your brand new album, Good Tunes.
1: Thank you. Thank you for having me. It was interesting and fun.
0: Nice, nice. Well, we're going to play you a track off your new album. Here is Skeletons.

0: That was music from Cinematic, and that was Skeletons. In case you're just tuning in, the creator, Aidan Gray, was just here and stopped by in our spotlight.
1: Welcome to Indigenous in Music.

0: That was music from DJ Bitman from Chile. We're going to take a short break. We will be right back.
1: Indigenous in Music is on the go. Take us along on your next vacation and let us take you on a musical journey, all while you relax on the beach. Find us on your smart speaker. Just say it out loud, Indigenous in Music with Larry Kay, and let the party begin.
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0: All right, let's head up to Ontario, to the Grand River Territory. Here's something new from Logan Stats, Rainwater and Whiskey.

0: Oh yeah, Monty Horry Cocktail. I'm Larry Kay. Hope you're enjoying today's show. We've been hanging around 20 years now. 20 years on the radio. 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
3: It's time to head up to Alberta. Music now from Shawnee Kish. She'll be in our spotlight next week. Here's Ride at Dawn.

Oh yeah, Melody MacArthur, Cincinnati Cigarettes. Hey, right now, if you want to get a hold of me anytime, feel free to email me at lariatindigenousandmusic.com and I'll email you back. Let's hook it up. And I'm over on LinkedIn. Larry Knutson, the Ho-Chunk. Find me. All right, here's Liv Wade, Darkest Hour. I'm Larry K.

That's music from Liv Wade. Brand new, Darkest Hour. All right, postcards from Missoula. Here's Western Medicine Show.

That's music from Putty Waters, Fading You. Hey, I'd like to invite you over to our homepage, Indigenous and Music at Art Circle. That's our nonprofit. And take a look around. We got the Two Buffalo Virtual Gallery, the Say Magazine Library, we have Latino Shops, and our brand new music directory. Yeah. All right, here's Opium. This is Paint Yourself. I'm Larry K. We are Indigenous in Music.

That's music from Waptronica, As the Snow Falls. I'm Larry K. All right, let's head over to Denver. Here's Chantel Ducart, Molly Mine. All right, let's hook it up.

Chantal Ducart. We're going to take a short break, and we will be right back. The Indigenous music industry finally has a home of its own. The new Indigenous in Music Directory is now live, connecting artists, bands, labels, media, festivals, and fans from across Turtle Island. 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

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It all starts at indigenousinmusic.com. It's time for the home stretch. It's a long one down to Uruguay. Here's Campo. This is Cumbio.

Andrew Klingon of Jam. That's off their brand new album, Conceived a Lot of Woman. I'm Larry Kay. I'm a tribal member of the Ho-Chunk Nation from Black River Falls, Wisconsin, and I get to hang out with you every week right here at the Say Magazine Studios in Bradenton, Florida. Man, we've been doing this for 20 years. Can you believe that? Here's Rematriation, Ceremony Beyond the Fence.

Oh yeah, that's brand new. Rematrination. We're going to take a short break, and we will be right back. 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It's time to close the show with music from our guest, Cinematic. Here's Metamorphosis.

Well, there you go. Another 2 hours of Indigenous and Music with me, Larry K. from the Ho-Chunk Nation, bringing it to you every week, right here on this fine station. And I'd like to thank my guest, Aiden Gray, for stopping by and bringing us new music, Metamorphosis. His new album is out from his band, Cinematic. Good, good, good music. Rock and roll is here to stay. Next week, Shawnee Kish will be in the spotlight. Thank you for tuning in to Indigenous and Music and supporting us and our musicians. Indigenous and Music has been produced by me, Larry Kay. Our engineer is Paul Salvatore. Our music is composed by Lenny Long. Today's show has been recorded at the Say Magazine Studios in Bradenton, Florida. Indigenous and Music is distributed by Native Voice One, PRX, and Pacifica Audio Port. And don't forget to come visit us at Indigenous and Music to hear all of our past shows. Have yourself a good evening and a good night. Until next time, from all of us here at Indigenous and Music, adios.

0: Quick Space and some teenage fan club from Glasgow, Scotland. Anyway, it's time for me to get out of here. And this was episode number 148 of Blank Tape Radio. My 150th episode is coming up in just 2 weeks, so stick around. This happens every Wednesday night at 7 p.m. and replays at 5 a.m. in the morning on Tuesdays, in case you're a sick person who gets up that early. Well, some of you just have to. Don't worry, I get it. I was one of those at one point, too, in my life. Anyway, Downtown with Dino is coming on next. And here they come. Any minute now.
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What is up, party people? This is Dean Parr on Downtown with Dino. If you're tuned in right now, you picked the greatest time to tune in. Because Downtown with Dino is a show about music and great conversations. But tonight, I will not be having any conversations, maybe with myself. But all my co-hosts have ditched me, which is fine. It's totally fine because I've never done a solo show. I don't really know what you're supposed to do on a solo show. I could talk to myself. I don't know if you guys are interested in that. I could start doing accents or, you know, my inner monologue could come out. But I don't think you guys want to hear that. I'm going to be playing some great music tonight. A lot of summer vibes, you know, that kind of stuff. And, you know, I always have a lot of fun facts for you guys and philosophical questions, as always. So stay tuned on Downtown with Dino, and I'll catch you guys later.

That was Brimful of Asha by Corner Shop. You know, I like that song. It's about, like, I don't know, finding happiness in music, you know, blah, blah, blah, whatever. The one thing I don't like about the song is that it's so repetitive. By the end of it, he's like, 45, you know, it's whatever, blah, blah, blah. Anyways, I'd like to talk about Bernat Casanovas has left America. He is the foreign exchange student that was a co-host on my show for a few weeks there. So I have this next song lined up for him specifically, but I am looking for new co-hosts, specifically just one person. If you have an accent, that's even better. If you're foreign, that's even better. You're going to make it. You're going to fit in right here. But hey, here is Hard to Say I'm Sorry by Chicago. This is for you, Bernat.

0: Hey, Carson City, how you doing? This is Dino on Downtown with Dino, okay? Listen, I got a special guest. They just barged into the station here. He goes by
1: 45 Grave.
0: Yeah, there we go. Yeah. So tell me why you barged in here and wanted to speak to me.
1: Because I'm an egomaniac.
0: Oh, I know that. I know that.
1: Am I on the mic or not?
0: Yeah, you're on the mic.
1: Oh, okay.
0: Yeah. Don't worry.
1: I'm an egomaniac, and we've been talking about homeless, me and Dino, from time to time.
0: That's right.
1: And there's a lot of homeless in Reno, and mm-hmm. It reminded me of my job, that I had a job 4 years ago. I told everybody at my job I retired, but I actually quit.
0: Okay.
1: Because what I was is I was a case manager and an outreach worker. And I worked in Marin County, which is just north of San Francisco.
0: Right.
1: I always can't believe that how many people in Carson City don't know where Marin County is.
0: I don't know. Yeah.
1: But anyway, I retired, or actually I quit, but I came here because my parents had died and I sold their house and I couldn't afford a house in Marin County because the median price of Marin County is $1.1 million. So that took care of me. And so I put a lot of money in a down payment and got a house. And anyway, and so I talked my way into becoming a DJ at a radio station here. I didn't know anyone. I just kept talking. I kept bugging everybody.
0: Yeah.
1: And I'm very persistent.
0: Sounds like you. Yeah. Sure does.
1: And I also sell ads on KNVC too, and I'm extremely persistent doing that too. Making a lot of enemies. So before I did that, I worked for 20 years. At the time I got sober in 1997, I left retail, and I had been retail selling clothes. I owned my own stores for 15 years, a couple of big stores in San Francisco. And I didn't want to do it anymore. As soon as I got sober, I felt like, you know, what the – and blank. And so I got a job, got hired. Well, first I was in AA, so I wanted to go out and help people, and I tried to get jobs – as an alcohol counselor, and got turned down 3 times. And then finally I got a job to work at a company called Community Action Marin in Marin County to help homeless mentally ill. First I worked in a program for four years.
0: Right.
1: And then 16 years I worked outside. You have any questions?
0: I see. Not yet. Yeah.
1: I worked outside 16 years in a van with partners and a partner, and then they would quit, and another partner, they would quit.
0: Right.
1: They'd always lasted with me for about 2.5 years, and then they couldn't stand it anymore. And they said, please take me away from Peter. He's driving me crazy. Working in the mentally ill homeless outside was extremely dangerous.
0: Right.
1: And I had a gun pulled on me about 3 times.
0: Okay.
1: And obviously, here I am.
0: Did you get in a karate stance? Is that what happened?
1: No, I mean, like, I get out of here at 11 o'clock at night, and if somebody comes up to me, it's I don't want to brag, but it's not, and I'm not going to talk about karate, but it's not going to be good for them.
0: No, okay,
1: yeah,
0: obviously.
1: So I took a test with a bunch of other licensed case managers who I fought with all the time because I worked a nonprofit. I didn't go to college, and they wanted to know how many units I had. So that if they could, you know, help me to go to college. And I told them I had 75 units.
0: Wow.
1: And when they checked, I had 9.
0: Wow.
1: So I took courses I liked. If I didn't like them, I didn't do anything. I just left. Working with the mentally ill homeless, the training I had at first working with the team in a hospital for 4 years really, really, really helped.
0: Okay.
1: And I myself am bipolar. And I'm also clean and sober. If I hadn't had those two things going my way, it would have been a big problem.
0: Yeah.
1: And at first, they sent me out in the field, and then I went back after a day, and I said, what do I say to them?
0: Yeah.
1: And they said, figure it out.
0: Right,
1: so it took about They didn't let me go out in the field for 6 weeks because they wanted me to meet the police.
0: The
1: people that were, you know,
0: right,
1: connected to the homeless. So I did. I met all the agencies, and that was cool. And then finally I went out, and all I could think of is I was walking to a camp one day by myself, far away from civilization.
0: Yeah.
1: They could have done anything with me they wanted to.
0: Right.
1: And 2 days later, they did.
0: They threw
1: a brick at my head.
0: Really?
1: And I fell down. I was hurt.
0: Wow.
1: Had to have stitches.
0: Okay.
1: And I said to myself, maybe this job isn't for me.
0: Yeah.
1: but I stuck with it for 16 years.
0: All right, yeah.
1: And I would just walk up to the camp and say, hey, what's up? And
0: yeah,
1: and you would think they would say, you know, F off and
0: right,
1: all that. But,
0: yeah,
1: but they didn't.
0: Yeah.
1: And they could see something in me that reminded them of them.
0: Yeah.
1: And
0: yeah, I see.
1: And they never asked me, are you homeless?
0: Because
1: I never was homeless.
0: Yeah, yeah.
1: And so I worked with them at, were schizophrenics. I work with people with borderline personality disorder.
0: Yep.
1: I don't really have the time to go and explain all those diagnoses.
0: Yeah, don't worry about it.
1: But my goal, my job was to get them to programs.
0: Yeah, yeah,
1: so
0: yeah.
1: In 20 years, they said that I helped 400 people getting into programs. Well, that couldn't be right because my own statistics said 200. But I'll give you an example of what happened one time.
0: Okay.
1: So I was working with a guy who went to the hospital 3 times. He had something wrong with his back, and
0: all
1: I
0: right,
1: didn't really know what it was. And then I went to check up on him at his house.
0: Mm-hmm.
1: This particular guy was homeless off and on, but he finally got an apartment
0: right,
1: that the county helped get for him. That's what we do, just like we do here in Carson City.
0: Yes, yes.
1: With Fish and other programs. And I get there, and his family is all around him with chairs.
0: Okay.
1: And
0: okay,
1: it looks like a death scene. You know, they're,
0: oh boy,
1: something has gone wrong.
0: Right, right.
1: So they talked to me, and I looked at his back, and I, ugh. And so I just shoved him into my car, drove to the hospital,
0: uh-huh,
1: and talked to the same ER doctor that I had talked to the other 2 times I took him.
0: Yeah.
1: Like the last week,
0: uh-huh,
1: before this. And he said, well, it's okay, I'll get to it. I said, no, you won't get to it. You got to come right here, right now.
0: Yeah,
1: Dino
0: right,
1: knows how I talk. I'm very
0: obviously,
1: direct.
0: Obviously, yes,
1: yeah,
0: very.
1: And so he goes, oh, my God. And I said,
0: uh-huh,
1: yeah. So he was in grave condition
0: okay,
1: for three
0: okay,
1: days, and they said he came as close to death as anybody ever could.
0: Wow,
1: what
0: that's
1: does
0: crazy.
1: What do the licensed social workers, the supervisor I had at that time, I was still working for them, on and off.
0: Okay.
1: What did she do? She wrote me up because I didn't put him in an ambulance.
0: Oh, gosh. That's
1: yeah,
0: crazy. Yeah.
1: Wrote me up,
0: yeah,
1: suspended for 2 days for saving somebody's
0: oh,
1: life.
0: Oh, man.
1: So that was
0: well,
1: what was exciting to me is working against those licensed social
0: yeah,
1: workers. That's
0: yeah,
1: what I miss most,
0: well,
1: is fighting them.
0: I'll tell you what. You know what? You're a hero to me. You really are. Yeah.
1: Huh?
0: You're a hero to me. You are.
1: Oh, yeah. I'm here with you.
0: Yeah, I know. Yeah. And, yeah, no, those were good stories. Unfortunately, I don't have any questions.
1: Oh, okay.
0: Yeah.
1: You don't know enough about it. All you have to do is go down this parking lot by,
0: oh, yeah,
1: on Winnie.
0: Right, right.
1: I go there and I park there and like people come up to me.
0: Yeah,
1: I'll
0: yeah,
1: give you
0: yeah,
1: one example and then I'll let you play a record.
0: Okay,
1: something.
0: Okay.
1: Well, he comes up to me about a couple weeks ago and he said, hey, man, I got 3 comic books here, and he was obviously homeless and kind of raggedy, and my window was down, and I was just hanging out listening to music in my car,
0: mm-hmm,
1: and he comes up to me and says, I want to sell you these 3 comic books. Well, I had happened to have a $10 bill on my lap for some other reason, and I really don't have that kind of money to spend, but I gave him the $10 bill.
0: Right.
1: And he said, sir, today it's only $5, so I'm going to give you $5 back, and you bought
0: okay,
1: the 3 comic books. Thank you very much.
0: Right.
1: And
0: yeah,
1: and another quick thing.
0: Okay, okay. all right.
1: One last
0: yeah,
1: thing.
0: All right.
1: Okay, I was walking around by the library a while back, about a year ago, and I was walking by these homeless guys, and there was a guy that was obviously an outreach worker like I was.
0: Okay.
1: And he was standing there, and I said I was giving them money, and they were obviously drunk already.
0: Right.
1: But I was giving them money, and he comes up to me, and he says, why don't you go buy them a sandwich? And
0: okay,
1: I said, why don't you?
0: Yeah.
1: Why don't you buy a sandwich if you're so concerned?
0: He said,
1: well, if you give them the money, they're going to drink. Oh, really? Yeah, you're right. But once I give them the money, it's their money. And one of these days, they're going to, you know, thank me for that. And then I can have a conversation with them about spending the money on food.
0: Right.
1: But that's all I have for right now, because it just could go on and on and on.
0: Oh, yeah, I'm sure it could. Yeah. Hey, well, thanks for sharing your piece. And me and 45 Grave, we picked this song specifically for this topic. And, yeah, you know what, thanks for listening to 45 Grave here, and I'll catch you back soon.

What's up, Carson City? Hey, this is Dino from Downtown with Dino. Listen, I watched a couple movies over the weekend. I watched The Backrooms and Obsession. Now, I want to talk about Obsession. Obsession is a movie about this guy who makes a wish, and he wishes for this girl to love him, okay? And it goes terribly wrong. This girl, you know, completely falls in love with him and then starts killing people because, you know, he's hanging out with other girls, right? But the one thing I love about this movie is the actress who plays the love interest. She's crazy, and she kills a lot of people, but that's the whole point of the movie. And, yeah, I just want to say that I really enjoyed that. Let's see, Backrooms was pretty good. I know a lot of people didn't like it. It was directed by a 19-year-old director and blah, blah, blah. People are saying, you know, oh, he didn't do that much, blah, blah, blah. But, yeah, you know, I just wanted to share my piece on Obsession. If you haven't watched it, please go watch it. It's really good. And let's see. Next song we're playing here, I'm going to play Dirty Work by Steely Dan.

Hey, folks. This is Deep Thoughts with Dino. I'm just going to say philosophical questions. That's what I do. If a bad idea works, was it actually a bad idea? Why do we call it a building if it's already built? Are we making memories right now? Or is it something we realize later? If silence had a sound, what would it sound like? What's more powerful, a good question or a good answer? Guys, ponder on it, okay? Okay. Yeah, see you later.

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1: I hate this nature stuff.
2: Well, how can you hate nature stuff? Nature stuff, that's what's out there in the world. Trees and water. We're living in this beautiful city, much more beautiful physically than New York, with surrounded by mountains and water. I mean, it's an incredible place. And you don't seem to care about them. You see one bug, and all of nature sucks. I mean, this
1: you make such a general statement. I think you always just get infuriated whenever I make a simple
2: because
1: point.
2: I think you're robbing yourself of experience.
1: What am I going to retain from nature? I'm not going to retain anything. Nature is just an aspect of life. It's just something that's there. It's like the part which this like whole this big media super beast hasn't dominated yet, because there's no big buildings there yet. That's all. It's like another city, and it's like billion people, population, whatever the hell,
2: Wait a minute, you're saying that nature is just like development and cities waiting to happen?
1: Yeah.
2: It's just like a vacant lot, you mean?
1: Yes, that's what I'm saying.
2: Like it's just sitting there wasting away as nature until it becomes cities and streets and buildings and Microsoft?
1: I'm not saying it's a good thing, but I'm saying that's what's happening.
2: But you have no interest in it, you're saying, as just nature itself. You don't learn anything from it. It doesn't teach you anything.
1: It teaches you stuff. It teaches you stuff about history. Nature, of course, provides oxygen, because, you have, trees there. But there are some aspects of nature which people don't find as amusing as you would.
2: I understand that. But I'm just saying that when you're in a place that is beautiful and has mountains, I think that one of the great things about being alive is just looking at things and experiencing them, walking through woods, breathing the air, just seeing the world of nature. And it's true, if I propose that we do that, it's because I think that you're missing out on a very important experience. And you're telling me that you really hate it. You really hate nature. And
1: I don't hate nature, I just don't find it as amusing. It's like, what it is? It's like you and like art. See, whenever I know you're just going to deny it or just yell at me like you always do, but whenever we're, even in like, I don't know, Washington or something like that, or wherever we are, you always want to go to some stupid art exhibit, and nobody else wants to go, but you want to go. What is with this art stuff and nature and just these inanimate things that you just stare at and you're just so overwhelmed by them that you find it amusing, but I don't. Mom sees me downloading MP3s on an occasion, and then she says, "Zach, what is your life? Your life is all about downloading MP3s or whatever. What is with you and Mom and these, like, general statements and, like, thinking you know it all for just 'cause seeing one thing about me? You interpret everything so incorrectly and in such a horrible manner. I just don't understand why you can't. It's like everything aggravates you so easily, Jack, what are you doing with your life? What are you doing with your life?
2: Stop. Calm down.
1: Calm down. Like, I remember one time I had this kind of idea that maybe it would be funny if someone got beaten to death with a jackhammer. All right? That is what I said. This was like, hey, Dad, wouldn't it be funny if someone got beaten to death with a jackhammer? And he got so, like, horribly offended. He went, what is funny about that? There's nothing funny about that, Zach. Everything I say, you take so seriously. You don't understand the aspect of just, meaningless chit-chat. You don't understand the concept of that. You take everything so seriously. It's like you have a sense of humor, but it's only when, you make up the joke or whatever. You don't understand when other people are joking. You have to lighten up a little. You make a noise. You go, and you go away, and you start walking ahead of me.
2: But only very infrequently do I do that.
1: No, you do it all the time. You did it twice within the hour I arrived in Seattle.
2: No, wait. If you're talking about yesterday when we got out to this ground.
1: No, I am not talking about the freaking hike. I'm talking about within the 10 minutes which I arrived in Seattle.
2: And you told me that this guy had your bong and wouldn't give it back to you.
1: Why do you feel as though alcohol is like the wonder serum or something? What makes you think that this is like the thing that's going to like like make your own ideas of how your life should be led seem, you know, more cohesive, you know, with the situation you're in. I don't understand that.
2: That's not why I drink, Zach. I drink because it just takes the edge off my thought process of being too aware of of my pain in the world. I find drinking quiets down my mind in a sense, and I'm not so aware of the things that I have to deal with, my age, lack of success to a certain extent. When I'm drinking, I don't care about that so much. You know, I tend to focus in increasingly more on my own writing, you know, and I celebrate myself, you know, as Walt Whitman said. And that's what I find about alcohol that I like.
1: I just think it's weird how when you get drunk or if you've been drinking excessively, it's just weird how it's like, it's almost like you think you're the most like, you know, you're like the messiah. You think you like, you have like, what you're saying is so important and so brilliant. And everyone's too nice to tell you that you sound like a fucking idiot. The alcohol makes you a volatile person. It makes you really cantankerous. You know, it's hard to deal with you. I don't like that. I think it's ridiculous. I think alcohol is ridiculous.
2: Well, I'm only saying, Zach, that it's nice to know things about the Hutus and the Tutsis. It's not like
1: you said it's nice to know things about what's going on in the world, and I know what's going on in the world.
2: I know.
1: I just never heard of these crazy African tribes that hack each other up with machetes. I didn't know about these people.
2: Well, I understand, and there's no reason that you had to know about them, but then just because I use them in a poem doesn't mean it's gibberish. Just because you're saying because you never heard of them, and I thought they were valid to use in a poem, that it's a sign of being drunk. That's not
1: fair. But you were drunk.
2: I was not drunk.
1: You drank half a bottle of scotch.
2: But no, I didn't drink half a bottle.
1: Yes, you did.

although Kate and I had broken up, neither of us had canceled our appointment with Kate's therapist, scheduled for Tuesday. We weren't speaking. The relationship was over. But the day of the appointment approached without either of us calling it off. Monday night, Kate emailed me the name, address, and phone number of her therapist and the time of the session. Kate's note had the same quirky humor that I'd grown so fond of. She told me when I stepped off the elevator on the sixth floor, I should turn left, begin walking, and say one Mississippi, two Mississippi, and then turn right where there was a door with the doctor's name on it. She'd meet me there, her stomach in her hand. I was relieved Kate was coming and wanted me to be there. And for the first time in the week since our breakup, I felt a sense of peace. I didn't care what happened at the session. I just wanted to see Kate again. I emailed back a confirmation, but with everything slightly wrong, including the name of the doctor, the address, the time of the meeting, the step-by-step directions. I imagined what it would be like when we met in the waiting room. And I knew that, the moment I saw her, I'd ask her if I could hold her in my arms. And I remembered how shy I'd been with Kate at the beginning. On our first outing, we drove to Topanga State Park with sandwiches and lemonade in a cooler. After eating, we were lying on the grass, and I wanted to kiss her, but couldn't summon the courage. So I put a linen cloth over her face, and then I kissed her through the cloth, very passionately, over and over again. And those were our first kisses. She was very sweet about it. We were both like nervous, frightened children. The appointment with the therapist, whose name was Marlene Drucker, was at 11 a.m. Her office was on Ventura Boulevard in Encino. I checked my Thomas guide to make sure of how to get there. My plan was to take Sunset to the 405 North and make a left on Ventura. I left myself roughly an hour for the trip, which I figured would take less than half the time. But the traffic was backed up on Sunset and moved barely at all. It was maddening, and I began to panic. The thought of arriving late for the session was just untenable. I said to myself, "You should have given yourself more time, you idiot," and I kept looking at my watch, praying for a break in the traffic. Finally, when I got to the 405, it was clear sailing, and they arrived at the office building over 20 minutes early. I entered Marlene Drucker's waiting room and sat down. A minute later, Kate came in, wearing the skirt and blouse I'd bought for her birthday. She looked lovely and nervous. I rose from my chair and said, "Hello, Kate. Let me hold you." And I held her in my arms for about 20 seconds before she pulled away, saying, "No, no, no, we can't let her see this. We're not supposed to be getting along." Then Kate surveyed the arrangement of the furniture in the room. I asked which chair she wanted. She chose one and sat down. "You sit over there," she said, pointing at a chair at some distance, because she didn't want me near her. It was like being with a frightened, wild animal. Marlene Drucker entered the room and ushered us into her office. She was an attractive blonde woman in her late 50s, and Kate and I sat down on the couch a few feet away from each other. Marlene told Kate to take the gum out of her mouth and handed her a Kleenex. Kate spat out her gum and balled it up in the paper. Then Marlene, who already knew Kate but had never met me, asked if I'd like to say anything to begin the session. She had known Kate for years, and she wanted to get to know a little about me. I said that when we'd first made the appointment to meet here, I was angry and wanted a chance to tell my side of the story. But as the time of the appointment had approached, that feeling had dissipated as I realized how much I missed Kate and wanted to see her again. And that last night, all I'd felt was anticipation and excitement at the idea of seeing Kate again, the way a child might feel the night before Christmas. I choked up. Then Kate said she'd never loved anyone in her life as much as she loved me. I wondered if she was including members of her family with whom she was very close,
or if she was only referring to men who'd preceded me. Though she seemed to be speaking with deep conviction, her eyes brimming with tears, I didn't know whether or not to believe her. And soon, we were embroiled in yet another heated argument. Kate became so furious with what she considered my manipulation of and cruelty toward women that she rose from the couch, began pacing, and said she'd like to hire Navy SEALs to tie my legs to two separate posts and then tear me in half. And while Kate raged, I thought, she's completely out of control. I can't stand this anymore. Marlene told Kate to sit down. Then she said, this is not accomplishing anything. All this bitterness and recrimination and arguing about the same things again and again, it's not going to get you anywhere. You have to put it behind you. I don't want you talking about the past anymore. Now listen, in my practice, I see many couples where there is no love. Even in my life, I find few people who experience it. It is rare. And there is so much love in this room. I can feel it. Don't destroy it by letting the past and the form of the damage you suffered at the hands of your mother and father win. Then Marlene came down from her chair and kneeled before Kate and me. She held both of our hands in hers and looked at us deeply. Why not think of the love you have for each other as a baby? What would you want that child to experience? Anger, bitterness, recrimination, insults, fighting? Or would you want to nourish that child with compassion and care and tenderness and love? This was a novel idea. I was struck by the image of treating our love as if it were a vulnerable child. As the session ended, Marlene said, I think you can make it. Kate and I left and decided to eat lunch at an Italian restaurant across the street. We sat next to each other in a corner booth. Normally, I despise public displays of affection because they seem so uncouth, so crude. But in spite of this, I kept kissing and caressing Kate. At the same time, I was riddled by doubt. Could our problems be solved so easily in one session with a therapist, with the image of our love as a child and the simple instruction to bury the past? I suspected, in the long run, this could not work. But I gave myself over to the belief that it might. As we raised our wine glasses, Kate suggested that we name our baby. I couldn't think of anything suitable when Kate asked, how do you pronounce the word T-I-X-E? I said, Tykes. Okay, then that's our baby's name. And she explained that she'd just seen, in the mirror behind the bar, the reflection of the green exit sign. So we toasted our new baby, Tykes. And it seemed poetic, and at the same time, insane. When we parted, and I returned to my car, I felt as if I were living in a dream. And I remembered our worst fight that took place months ago. Kate had decided to hook me up with a seminal figure in rap music, the first black rapper called Angel. He lived in France but was visiting a friend of Kate's in LA. Angel, once considered a brilliant music innovator, had spiraled down into mental illness. A few years ago, he'd been arrested at an airport in Marseille when he claimed to be Jesus Christ. His psychotic episodes presumably behind him, Kate thought Angel might be able to contribute to my radio show. Kate's black actor friend, Bobby, with whom she'd studied with Uta Hagen, was a good friend of Angel and would bring him to my house for dinner. Also invited were Bobby's wife and another woman friend of Kate's. But an hour before the dinner, Kate's friend canceled, and then Bobby and Angel showed up without Bobby's wife, who was feeling under the weather. It seemed inconsiderate of Bobby's wife not to call in advance and excuse herself. We sat down in the living room, drank wine, and tried to make conversation. Everyone was being exceedingly solicitous and pleasant to everyone else. But the tension in the room was palpable. And although the lights were low in my house, Angel never removed his pair of dark glasses.
The evening had started badly. Kate had prepared a meal for six, and now only four had shown up. Then, Angel announced he wasn't hungry and wouldn't be eating. So now, only three people were going to have dinner. I could see that Kate was upset, and I felt annoyed. Who were these people? They had no manners, no cultivation. And I began to realize, with increasing anxiety, that the evening was going to be a nightmare. Both Kate and I just had to make the best of it. Angel made some strange, cryptic remarks on life, then turned angrily on Kate for using and mispronouncing his real name, Elvin, by calling him Alvin. He told her he preferred to be called Angel. Bobby ate his dinner fast, stuffing both his cheeks full of food so that he looked like a chipmunk. He explained that, as a child, he'd had to get as much food as possible in his mouth before his brothers and sisters could get to it. This habit had begun as a survival tool, but he'd never given it up. Then Angel decided, after watching us eat the delicious dinner Kate had prepared, that he'd developed an appetite after all. So Kate served him dinner. But he was very finicky and particular about what he wanted and how he wanted it served, and he treated Kate as if she were a servant. On the other hand, Angel spoke very respectfully, almost reverentially, to me. He seemed in awe of my quiet, confident bearing, which was curious because I felt enormously uncomfortable. He looked at me quizzically, as if he were trying to figure out how I managed such self-possession. "Man, there's something about you. I can't put my finger on it." Then Bobby launched into a monologue about his early days as a street hustler and drug dealer and blues musician, and he reminisced about all the sex he'd had in his youth in what seemed an utterly stereotypical picture of the black urban experience. He spoke in a very loud, booming, preacher-like voice and seemed full of bluster and self-importance. While I listened to him, forcing a glazed smile, I was dimly aware of Angel's contemptuous attitude toward Kate. I heard him snap at her again when she called him Alvin instead of Angel. There was a lot of drinking, and as everyone got drunker and voices grew louder, Bobby spoke about the pros and cons of dating younger women, and I said some things about younger women being more open and vital and less rigid in their views of life. And then I mentioned having seen in the LA Weekly ads for vaginal enhancement surgery, something I'd never heard of before. Apparently, many older women were trying to make their vaginas tighter to provide more

the end of the meal, Angel demanded another slice of apple pie. And when Kate did not respond immediately, seeing that the two of them had reached an impasse, I jumped up and said, "I'll get it for you." And I went into the kitchen to cut a slice of the pie. But when I came out, the front door was open and Angel was gone. He'd apparently threatened to leave, and Kate had told him to go if he wanted to. She had no objections. So, he'd walked out. There was a lot of disagreement about who was at fault. Kate felt she'd been treated horribly the entire evening by Angel. Bobby defended his friend by saying that Kate had misunderstood him and had overreacted. Then, as if it were relevant, Kate railed against Angel for his pride in fathering children with so many different women without any sense of responsibility. His children don't even know who he is. He never sees them. He never does anything for them. When Bobby left, Kate and I got into a huge fight. Kate was furious that I hadn't taken her side. Hadn't I seen Angel's outrageous behavior toward her? I said, "That man is mentally ill. You don't treat a borderline psychotic the way you treat a normal person. So what if he was ordering you around, was unpleasant about your mispronunciation and use of his first name? The guy was out of his friggin' mind. If you went to a mental hospital, would you get angry at a patient who acted crazy? It wouldn't make sense. You try to respond with wisdom and restraint, and that's what you should have done with Angel." And when I remarked on what I considered the inappropriate sexy dance Kate had performed in front of us, she said she'd been driven to it by all that macho talk about younger women, and then she alluded to the conversation I initiated about ads for vaginal enhancement. "I was just giving back what I was getting," she said. I was so angry with her, I could barely look at her. And in a rage, she went into the kitchen and began throwing dishes and glasses until the floor was covered with broken crockery and glass. And I thought, this is it. She's crazy and dangerous. When she calmed down, we sat in the living room and began arguing again. And later, we both went back into the kitchen and cleaned up.

remember the passage from Thomas Merton. Then it was as if I suddenly saw the secret beauty of their hearts. The depths of their hearts where neither sin nor desire can reach. The core of their reality, the person that each one is in God's eyes. You know those moments? Just a moment when you see someone like that. If only they could see themselves as they really are. If only we could see each other that way all the time, there would be no more need for war or hatred or cruelty or greed. I suppose the big problem would be that we would fall down and worship one another. Sometimes it's called divine equanimity, a sense of grace that comes, that rests as we honor and trust life in the midst of the slings and arrows, to use Shakespeare's phrase, and the beautiful things that come, that trusts deeply the seasons, the turning of the earth and the stars, the tides of the ocean. For if we look, the seasons change. The rainy season comes, the winter, and then spring and summer, and autumn and winter again. People, animals, seasons, generations, grandparents, great-grandparents, children, grandchildren, buildings, cities, nations, civilizations, Sumeria, Babylon, Egypt, Greece, Rome, China, the great Indian civilizations, the Aztecs and the Mayans. The empires, remember? The Romans, the British,

the Spanish, the Portuguese, Spain and Portugal divided the world. That's your half. Not so long ago. The Russian Empire, that was just a few years ago. The turning of the stars all arise and pass according to their nature, according to the cycles of life. So we do what we can and rest in the center, discover a sense of ease and graciousness and timelessness, which is the discovery that the greatest gift that we can offer is our own peaceful heart. When things are difficult or there's struggle around us, the gift we bring is our own peace. The description of Thomas Merton's going to these huge, wonderful stone Buddhas carved in the cliffs in Sri Lanka, walking barefoot in the morning on the dewy grass under the trees, and coming upon these enormous statues that he said were the most beautiful pieces of art that he'd ever seen. Alive, extraordinary faces, great smiles, you know, the smile of a Buddha, filled with every possibility, questioning nothing, rejecting nothing. The peace not of emotional resignation or withdrawal, but a peace that has seen through every question without refutation, without establishing some other argument. Just seeing the world as it is. To discover equanimity, this balance, is to discover a kind of radical acceptance of life and a not knowing. Now, it's important to understand that equanimity is not indifference. Indifference is the near enemy to equanimity. It masquerades as equanimity, and they can be confused. Indifference says, I don't care. I'm not going to be touched by this. I won't let anything bother me. And it's basically a withdrawal, a removal, a barricading, or a fear of life. It doesn't matter. If this doesn't work out, I'll do something else. This marriage doesn't work, I'll get married again. These kids, too much trouble, I could have some more, right? Change job. It's true, you hear it these days. And that's not equanimity. It doesn't matter what happens, I don't care, I can take care of myself. That's a withdrawal, and it's really based on fear. True equanimity is the ability to open our eyes and our heart and enter life fully, to discover the capacity of the heart to open in the midst of all that presents itself to us, to rest in what T.S. Eliot called the still point of the turning world. At the still point of the turning world, neither from nor toward, at the still point, there the dance is, but neither arrest nor movement. And do not call it fixity, where past and future are gathered. Neither movement from nor toward, neither ascent nor decline. The inner freedom from practical desire, the release from action and suffering, release from the inner and outer compulsion, surrounded by a grace of sense, a white light, still and moving. Except for the point, the still point, there would be no dance, and there is only the dance. For many of us, we come to spiritual practice, meditation, other kinds of practices, and it's connected with a deep and natural human longing. Our heart's wish for wholeness, for love, for connectedness, to learn to trust. Some deep wanting that we have. It's so deep in us, this wanting for connection. And as we stop and pay attention and practice,
As the heart opens and the compassion of our own Buddha nature opens, we can weep tears for ourselves, for the confusion of others, for the sorrow of all beings in the world, so much that we see, and then wonder, well, how can you trust? How can you hold all of this with compassion? To see with the heart or the eyes of a Buddha is to rest in a place of grace and trust of the seasons and fearlessness in the midst of all things that we don't know. It's called beginner's mind, don't know mind. And all that we can do is give our heart each day to this precious moment, to this day, to what's there for us. That kind of fearlessness, the image for me is the man, remember, who used to go out in the square in Sarajevo and play his cello every afternoon, the old man. And it didn't matter that there were snipers and bombs, he just did it. Because the world needed music, maybe more than anything. And that music is a kind of harmony that we find in our lives when we rest in this mystery. And it is, it's much bigger than all our plans. We don't know. To awaken is to bow and honor to all the difficulties and beauties and all the stuff of the world together. What can you do? All your plans, the way it's supposed to be. It is the way it is. My teacher, somebody asked him if he was enlightened. He said, I don't know. He said, I'm like a tree, and there are birds that nest and winds that come and the leaves grow and flowers come and go and people take shade under it, it seems like. He said, I'm just a tree. That's all. I don't know if I'm enlightened. How could somebody know? So there's a practice of equanimity. Although we can cultivate boundless compassion and strive to alleviate suffering, still the nature of the world is praise and blame and joy and sorrow and birth and death, and so many things we cannot affect. Like St. Francis's prayer, the Lord grant me the courage to change the things I can, the patience to accept the things I cannot, and the wisdom to know the difference, the serenity prayer. And the equanimity meditations come with a recitation of phrases. May I be balanced and at peace. May I have a peaceful heart. May I be undisturbed at all the events of the world. May I rest like the great ocean.

My father, he must have been like 53 then. He was working at Carnegie Hall, answering telephones with like 19-year-old interns, like trying to like make money so they can like finish their third trimester at like NYU or whatever. And he's sitting there like, well, you know, I've been an actor for 45 years. You know, it's just so like, it's just inconsistent with like how things should be. And I remember one time my mom brought me there because he had to take me to like some kind of thing, and I was just like standing there and I just saw all these like 19-year-old interns and 20-year-old people, and he's like there like 52 years old, like answering phones and shit, you know, being rude to people. It was just weird, you know. When I buy something and like break it, he says like, that's a waste of my money. I say, no, it's not. It's a waste of mom's money. She makes the money. You don't make money. It just doesn't make any sense how he can just completely change his mindset and go from saying that acting is his life to he wasted his life acting. It's just weird, you know? He has a lot of friends that are really successful, like, real estate agents, yet they like him because he's the image of what they wanted to be. They think that he lived a better life than them because they seem to think that the perfect, just ideal life is one that is led with the person doing what is true to them and what they are true to, staying true to what you desire to do, which in his case is to act. Yet you have a guy there who's a freaking millionaire, and we're sitting in his mansion talking about how shitty his life was because he didn't do what Larry did. And that's just the weirdest thing about him, how he is not only gonna think that he lived a great life and that he is living a great life because he stayed true to his form and he was an actor and he wasn't a damn congressman or whatever, or a real estate agent or anything, or a doctor or a dentist or anything. Because not only that does he have to believe that, but he has millionaires telling him he's right. He has all these rich, successful people, all these great people, like clapping their hands like, a toast for Larry, bravo, bravo, you're the I wish I was you. Yet they would never do that because that would be stupid. They can like kind of live this sort of like artistic sort of, you know, bohemian lifestyle vicariously through my father. And they go, Zach, your father is a great man. I said, yeah, but he has a wife and two children. You see, these rich people who he hangs out with, you know, who's always like, you know, over at their house for some sort of ridiculous, like arbitrary, like, you know, we're having a party because there's a full moon or some ridiculous social. And it's like, they will sit there and listen to him on hours talk about how great his life is because he decided to be an artist rather than somebody who makes money and supports their family. They don't realize, hey, wait a minute, this guy does have a wife and two kids.

Later that afternoon, after the therapy session with Marlene, I was standing at the checkout counter of my local supermarket when I opened my wallet and found my credit card was missing. I realized I'd probably left it at the Italian restaurant Kate and I had gone to earlier. I couldn't remember the name of the place and checked through the credit card receipts in my wallet until I found the receipt. Then, when I got home, I called information to get the number, called the restaurant, and they confirmed that my card was there. Around mid-afternoon, I called Kate. She told me she was on the phone with two attorneys discussing the movie deal. She'd call me back. But she didn't. And when I called her 2 hours later, her answering machine picked up. I didn't leave a message. I was hurt that Kate hadn't returned my call. And my mind began to race. I imagined that during our separation, Kate had started going out with other men and hadn't called me back today because she had a date with someone else. At 8:30, I left for the restaurant in Encino to retrieve my credit card. I raced along the 405, listening to music. I couldn't believe how close I'd felt to Kate only a few hours ago. And now, this. I picked up my credit card. Then I got back in my car and wondered, should I go home or should I go to Kate? I wanted to know what she was up to. Why hadn't she called me back? And driven by suspicion and the desire to see her again, I found myself driving toward her house. And I remembered a dream I'd had many years ago. I was playing chess with my father, and all his pieces had small ticking clocks on them. And I realized he was going to die. But I couldn't bear to tell him, and I began crying. He asked what was wrong, but I couldn't speak. I had the dream many years after his death. Using my cell phone, I called my friend Anna and told her what had happened and where I was going. Anna knew about my relationship to Kate and wondered if I was doing the right thing. What did I expect to find? I said I didn't know, but I couldn't stop myself. I felt that I was in the grip of a force beyond my control. Anna said she was no longer capable of acting as emotionally and impulsively as I, because she'd become numb. She'd managed to shut down her feelings. It was easier for her that way. Then I told Anna that, in a way, I wanted to catch Kate with another man, so I could summon the strength to leave her. I turned onto Sunset Boulevard and continued toward Kate's house. I asked Anna if she minded being my companion on this journey, and she said no. She was enjoying living this experience with me. It was like being in a movie. I pulled up outside Kate's apartment. I said, I can see Kate's car parked in the alley. Now I'm getting out of my car. Now I'm walking to Kate's door. Well, first I'm going to try and look through the window. Can't see anything but some furniture. Now I'm opening the mail slot and looking into Kate's living room. No one seems to be here. It was good to have Anna with me. It made the experience, which was so lonely, bearable. I knocked on the door and heard Kate's voice call out, "Who is it?" I told Anna I'd have to hang up, close the cell phone, and called out my name. At first, Kate didn't recognize my voice. Then she opened the door. She seemed delighted to see me. She asked, "What are you doing here?" I told her I'd left my credit card at the restaurant and, after picking it up, had decided on an impromptu visit. We held each other. I sat down on her couch and her cat jumped in my lap and I stroked her. Then Kate asked if I was hungry. She hadn't eaten since our lunch together. Neither had I. So we went to a Thai restaurant nearby and had a small dinner and drank Thai beer. And she told me about the ongoing negotiations on the film. After our late dinner, it was around 10:30 p.m., Kate and I returned to her apartment
She put on some music. I sat down at one end of her couch, and Kate lay down with her head on my lap. She closed her eyes, and I ran my hand through her hair and stroked her forehead. The cat jumped up and nestled into us. Then I lay down beside Kate, and we held each other. And then I thought of Anna, alone in her apartment, wondering how things had turned out with me and Kate, fighting her feelings, numb. And I held Kate and thought about love and grief. I drove home that night in a state of confusion, desperation, misery. Kate and I had come back together. We had had a moving reunion, but I had lost all hope.

So this fellow, this young man, later to be born as Siddhartha Gautama only 2,500 years ago in India, undertook the perfections or the practices that make one into a Buddha of compassion, patience, steadfastness, wisdom, loving-kindness, those kind of things. And he did them for 100,000 mahakalpas and four immensities of time. Remember some weeks ago I talked about mahakalpas and how long they were, a mountain the size of Mount Everest with the bird that comes by every 100 years dragging a silk scarf in its beak along the edge of the mountain and wearing it down. Well, there's another image for the mahakalpa of a vast canyon, not a mile or so deeper than the Grand Canyon. And in this enormous canyon, every 100 years, an animal comes by, a little chipmunk or something, and tosses into it one sesame seed. Or a mustard seed, they're about the same size. When the Grand Canyon is filled, that is said to be one mahakalpa. So 100,000 of the fillings of the Grand Canyons and the wearing away of Everest, of practicing generosity, patience, steadfastness, compassion, loving-kindness, wisdom, and so forth, of discovering the fulfillment of these energies. And then if you read in these ancient teachings, there are stories of how the Buddha did this. And they speak to this level of mercy and compassion that's possible for a being. There's the famous story of the Buddha as a young man out hunting and looking over the cliff and seeing a sick and weak mother tiger with her two crying unfed children. And so much compassion comes in his heart that he throws himself over the cliff to become food for the mother tigress to feed her children. Or of this rabbit in the forest when a hungry traveler and hermit and sage comes and sits down weak from starvation, and several animals see him and start to pick grasses and things trying to offer food, and none of it is the right food, and the rabbit is afraid that the sage will starve, and so the sage builds a little bit of fire from the wood in the forest, and the rabbit throws herself into the fire, and the gods see this. The gods apparently become moved by quite extraordinary actions on earth. And seeing that, lift the rabbit up and placed her in the moon. And you see her there honored in the full moon. So there are these kind of stories. You can read them in Grimm's fairy tale as well. You know, they're really the same kind of ancient stories that speak about what's possible. You know those stories, don't you? So these are the stories of sacrifice. When you go in Calcutta, or used to anyway, to Nirmal Hridaya, to Mother Teresa's hospice for the dying from the streets of Calcutta, and in one place where the nuns who work there have her picture and various sayings from Mother, there's a saying from Mother Teresa that's, Mother says, let them eat you up, give them everything. Or Karmapa, the great Tibetan Lama, like the Dalai Lama, who was in this country teaching and dying of cancer and giving the teachings of bringing in the sorrows of the world and breathing out compassion, and some helper or nurse or therapist in the crowd when we were there said, but what do you do if you're sick or if someone in front of you has cancer? Do you breathe all that in and breathe out compassion? And he looked back and he said, you take it all in and you breathe out compassion. To speak of these perfections, to meditate and bring a sacred attention to our life, allows us to begin to touch, to nurture, to cultivate these qualities. And even more deeply, it invites us to step out of the small sense of self, the body of fear, the separateness, and remember this great universal heart, our shared compassion.
So generosity, or a generous heart, is the first of these universal qualities. And it's not something you should do. You know, I should be generous, or something one should be proud about. It's simply a universal law. Dana is its word in Pali or Sanskrit, which also means giving. Giving is another way of expressing letting go. And if we begin to look at our lives, we can see how much we are given to and supported. We're given to by the sunlight and by the rain and the bees and the ants and the things that keep the soil turned over and allow plants to grow. We're given to by the warmth of the sunlight, by the warmth of our clothing from plants and animals, and even the plastic, you know, the synthetics, really was trees, wasn't it, that turned into oil over a long period of time. Why is generosity this universal truth? It's an expression of enlightenment or freedom. It's very simple, because generosity is about letting go. It is a path to joy, to happiness. We can begin to understand the power of the generous heart by some reflections together. Close your eyes for a moment. You don't have to move or anything. You can just, it's just a short one. Let your eyes close. Settling quietly. And remember someone who has been particularly generous to you with their time, their money, their love. Someone who has been a benefactor and given to you, supported you. And remember the moments or ways that they did offer their support. And then notice as you reflect about this, how it feels to recollect their generosity. You know, how you feel toward them. What it's like when someone has been a benefactor to us. Now, continuing, think for a moment of the times of your own generosity. Remember some time when you gave money, assistance, care to someone else, small or large, and how it felt at the time. And how it feels now, even to remember it, the scent, the aroma of it that remains. And remember, as you gave in that circumstance, the quality of connection, of trust that you had, that you would have more, that you could give, of letting go. This human realm in which we have been born, in which we have taken birth, is halfway between heaven and earth, and it is said to have fundamentally an equal measure of suffering and pleasure, of joy and pain, of loss and gain, of the mundane and the daily, punctuated by unspeakable beauty and oceans of tears.

0: you know, we have these terrible misunderstandings. Can I tell you one?
1: Yeah.
0: Well, this is a perfect little tiny thing, but they happen, you know, 30 times a day, and some moments when they happen, I'm not able to control myself, and I get very angry, even though it's a little tiny thing. And then, of course, because it's a little tiny thing, and I get very angry about it, he insists it's nothing to do with the little tiny thing. What the real issue is how crazy I am for getting angry at anything to that extent. But this is a perfect example. Well, we go over to a place called the Seattle Center, which is this old Seattle World's Fair place full of interesting buildings and amusement park and, you know, all kinds of stuff, a fountain. And we go into the food court because we'd come there for lunch. And the first thing we see in this huge sort of multi-use facility, we see this taffy and fudge stand. And there's a machine that's pulling the taffy, you know. And he found that really fascinating. So we just stood there for about 5 minutes watching this taffy pulled. And then I saw off in the distance, they were having a little dance. All the old folks from the neighborhood were having a goofy little dance on a little dance floor. So I said to him, I said, oh, look at that. They're having a dance over there. And then 30 seconds later, it seemed to me to be time to move away from the taffy. So we started moving further into this facility, and he said, what do we have to do, go to the dance? And I had a real moment. I said, because I didn't understand, he was kind of accusing me of dragging him to this old people's dance just because I was moving away from the taffy. And I got a little crazy about it, and I said, are you saying because I moved in the direction of the rest of the world that we were going to the dance? I didn't say anything about going to the dance. I just said that there was a dance there. But that kind of little conflict, you know, that kind of accusation that I'm forcing him to go to a dance happens a lot. And we finally went and had some food. I don't know. So, you know, I was downtown anyway, and I figured, well, that's the end of that. I'll come back home, but I might as well swing by the liquor store and pick up, you know, my booze. I hadn't had any booze in a couple of days, so I'll pick up my booze for the evening. And I picked up a bottle of vodka. For $10, I could get a fifth of Gordon's. But again, I bought it because, well, I was out of alcohol, and usually after the show, I like to have a drink. But as I was buying the Gordons, I can't deny that there was a part of me that thought, what if I bought the Gordons and just took it home and started drinking it? Which is something I don't do. I don't go home at 1 o'clock in the afternoon and start drinking. I have done that, but certainly not on the day of a show. In case you've forgotten, I'm a professional actor, and I have a job tonight to do a small part in this play, but I would never drink on the day of a show, almost never. So I bought the Gordons, and I came back home, and I realized that I was in a terrific state of sadness at this, you know, about, I felt guilty, I felt empathy, I felt helpless. So I got home with the vodka, I put it in the freezer, and that's, you know, this is all a long-winded way of telling you why I want to talk to you, is because I suddenly realized that I was going to drink the vodka, which was a very difficult thing to come to. I do not drink, and certainly haven't in my time here in Seattle. I do not open a bottle in the middle of the afternoon. But I did, and I decided to just take a chance and see what. And I'm not drunk yet, but I did have a few drinks. And it's not, I'm not sure that it's even the drinks that prompted me to want to share this with you, but I wrote a little poem. Can I read it to you?
1: Mm-hmm.
0: Who could have known, who would have guessed that this was the day I'd turn drunk? Nobody, I think, nobody at all. And yet it should come as no surprise. It was an accident waiting to happen. God, that's trite. It was a brain waiting to be cooked down to sweetbreads. Better. A mind too fragile to hold up the soul in its keeping. Yes, bad father. It is a deal with a devil I've always been ready to make. But the grace of devils is rare as the grace of angels. And the darkness of despair and self-loathing is not quite the darkness of death. The poem's okay, right?
1: Mm.
0: And it's scary, you know, because I don't want to have to do that. But that's how the junk's...